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1: Today on the New Yorker Radio Hour, I'll talk with the entertainment kingpin, Ari Emanuel. Emanuel is legendary in Hollywood for his deal-making, and though he's a prominent Democrat, Emanuel has done business with Elon Musk and Donald Trump, who was his client right up until he first won the White House.
2: The president and I talked that night that he was, am I your most important client? And I say to him, you can't make me any money anymore.
1: It's estimated that he's enriched himself in excess of $2 billion.
2: Yeah, that's disappointing. I do not agree, because if I did agree, I would have represented him and I could have made a lot of money. I don't agree with self-enrichment, and I think it's wrong.
1: Ari Emanuel. I'll also talk with Minjin Lee, who's written her first new novel in the decade since her bestseller, Pachinko. That's all in the New Yorker Radio Hour, just ahead.
3: Live from NPR News in Washington, I'm Louise Schiavone. Five men have been arrested on suspicion of planning to attack a British airbase used by the U.S. military in the Iran war. NPR's Kristen Wright reports authorities have not named the suspects.
4: British police arrested the five men after reports of three suspicious vehicles heading toward the base. The men are suspected of plotting to carry out a terrorist attack involving explosives at RAF Fairford in western England, about 100 miles from London. The U.S. Air Force uses the Royal Air Force Base for defensive operations against Iran and deploys large bombers to launch limited strikes in the war. President Trump told reporters the suspects were looking to do big damage and had been watched for a long time. American troops have used the base for decades under an agreement dating back to the 1950s. Kristen Wright, NPR News.
3: A little more than a month away from midterm elections, trend watchers are following favorability ratings for signs of how the outcomes will affect the political balance of power. NPR's Mara Liasson tells us it doesn't appear either party is poised to glide into victory in the U.S. Senate.
5: There is some good news for Republicans in some Senate races. And Senate races often depend more on candidate quality than the national political environment. So in Michigan and Maine and New Hampshire, you see Republicans with pretty strong candidates holding their own. Susan Collins, the incumbent in Maine, Mike Rogers in Michigan, John Sununu in New Hampshire. Those races are in states that Democrats should be the favorites, but they're struggling in all three of them. All three of those races are considered toss-ups. And remember, the Democrats need to net four pickups to take back control of the Senate.
3: NPR's Mara Liasson. In Hawaii, Hurricane Nolo continues to move away from the island chain. The storm has now become a major hurricane with wind speeds topping 111 miles an hour. But as Hawaii Public Radio's Bill Dorman reports, the increasing wind speeds are not causing major damage.
6: Nolo's growing intensity has pushed it to a Category 3 hurricane. But it's moved far enough south of Hawaii that it's not bearing down on the main island chain. The storm's impacts are lingering. Strong and gusty winds are whipping across several islands, especially Maui and Hawaii Island. That's knocked out power to several thousand people, and floodwaters have swept through some areas. Even so, the storm did not cause as much damage as feared. Hurricane Nolo is expected to reach its peak intensity Monday, even further from Hawaii's shores. For NPR News, I'm Bill Dorman in Honolulu.
3: Drenching rain continued to saturate shorelines in the northeastern U.S. today. Another round of flooding hit low-lying areas of New York and New Jersey and led to power outages in multiple northeastern states. A falling tree in Brooklyn killed a New York Housing Authority worker. Travel by land and air has been disrupted. This is NPR News in Washington. Chinese pandas Ping Ping and Fu Shuang are now at Zoo Atlanta, having traveled from Chengdu in southwestern China aboard a specialized FedEx Panda Express. It's part of a new agreement between the U.S. and Chinese governments. The loan of pandas is part of China's global diplomacy program. The name of the male, Ping Ping, means peaceful. The female's name, Fu Shuang, means double happiness. These pandas will stay for 10 years. Researchers in Canada have discovered two new species that are related to spiders. NPR's Chandelise Duster has more.
7: Two new species of sea spiders have been discovered by researchers at the University of British Columbia in Canada. They were found in the Salish Sea between Washington State and the Canadian province of British Columbia. One of the new sea spider species has red eyes and hairy legs. Cormac Toller Scott, who led the research that discovered the new species, says they won't appear crawling across your living room floor.
8: They have a hard time on land. They really need to be in the water. They're quite slow moving. They just kind of crawl on the seafloor.
7: Scientists have discovered more than 1,300 species of sea spiders. While the new species are related to spiders, they are also different. They don't have venom or fangs and mainly rely on camouflage to defend themselves. Chandelise Duster, NPR News.
3: At the box office this weekend, Avengers Endgame returned to the top spot in a victory lap for Marvel, and an appetizer for the upcoming Avengers Doomsday, the re-release, grossed $26 million. I'm Louise Schiavone, NPR News, Washington.
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1: Welcome to The New Yorker Radio Hour. I'm David Remnick. The Art of the Deal is the title, of course, of a famous book by Donald Trump. But if you really want to know how deals are done, particularly in Hollywood, study the career of Ari Emanuel. Emanuel runs WME, one of the biggest talent agencies in the industry, and you may remember him, or the character based on him, in the HBO series Entourage, the abrasive, hot-tempered, profaned Hollywood operator called Ari Gold. Emanuel has overseen the careers of Oprah Winfrey, Taylor Swift, Meghan Markle, Martin Scorsese, and The Rock. His entertainment machine now includes World Wrestling Entertainment and UFC Fighting League, theaters on Broadway and in London, a ticketing company, and much more. That global empire has put him very close to some of the most powerful people in the world, including Donald Trump and Elon Musk. In a new memoir, Ari Emanuel describes the rage that fuels him, and he claims to make 300 phone calls every single day. We spoke this past week. Let's talk about what an agent does. Nobody outside of your little world and maybe my little world knows. They can name a single agent, until you maybe. And the first time they could name an agent was when they were watching the HBO show Entourage, and there was this guy, Ari Gold, who was filled with not just Spielkus, I would say, which, you know, ants in his pants, but also an ongoing rage.
11: You know what other class I took at Harvard? Business ethics. I don't steal other people's clients. But in your case, I'm going to make an exception. I'm going to take everyone. Your B-level sitcom stars, your reality TV writers. When I'm done with you, you're going to be repping Sideshow Freaks.
1: That was clearly based on you. And I want to know your relationship to Ari Gold.
2: Well, first of all, at the time, I never watched the show.
1: You say this in the book. It's very hard for me to believe.
2: No, I think I watched... The first episode gave me complete anxiety. And then it came on Sunday nights. The storylines at times were way too close because it's the business. And they got that down. I had not met Jeremy Piven.
1: And who's playing Ari Gold.
2: Who's playing Ari Gold. And he was, first of all, incredibly funny. Had the one-liners. I don't know how he did it. But he captured my intonation, all my attributes at the time that were good and bad and ugly, right?
1: How would you describe this?
2: Fast talking, trying to get to some end, representing your clients, but also having a lot of conflicts. And not only with the client situation, but emotionally himself. And they're just funny.
1: So you didn't go through a moment of, oh my God, I'm seeing myself portrayed on television.
2: I did.
1: I like myself. I don't like myself.
2: Yeah, good, bad, and ugly.
1: All right. So this book that you've written together with a ghostwriter, J.R. Moringer, who worked with Prince Harry and Andre Agassi. He's the best at this in the business.
2: Yeah.
1: We'll talk about how you work together with a ghostwriter. But there's a lot of rage in this book. And at the beginning, you write this in conjunction with J.R. Every story starts with rage. And every story, one way or another, ends up there. And you also write, rage is both catalyst and metric of desire. Mm. Now, Ari, most people talk about rage as a bad thing. Mm. You know, it. Are you saying it's a good thing or it's a characteristic thing of your being?
2: I don't. First of all, J.R.
1: Or is it a weapon that you deploy professionally?
2: Yeah. J.R. is an incredible human being. Made the process, as nervous I was, really easy. And I think one of the great human beings. My life has been a situation where I had the smart brother, Ezekiel Emanuel.
1: Mm-hmm.
2: I had the other smart
1: who's
2: brother.
1: Who's in medicine.
2: Right. And, my other brother who's in politics, Rahm Emanuel. And then I was the third. And I had dyslexia, ADHD.
1: Mm-hmm.
2: And thank God for my mother that she said, I don't care what all these people are saying. You're reading, you're going to college, you're going to be successful. And when you're in that situation and you're trying to find an identity amongst incredible brothers, incredible human beings, and people are thinking that you're not smart, and I didn't think I wasn't smart. I just, my brain functioned in a different way.
1: Yeah.
2: You have a chip on your shoulder.
1: Was your father as forgiving as your mother?
2: My father was, he was a tough man, a wonderful, beautiful man, and he was dyslexic. And, you know, he graduated number two in medical school and learned French through English that he learned when he went to Lausanne, Switzerland.
1: Mm-hmm.
2: He was an incredible human being. So when you're in that, and I had finally picked the craft that I wanted to do when that aha moment happened for me.
1: Which is?
2: Being an agent.
1: No, but how did that happen?
2: A friend of mine, Michael Mendelsohn at the time, was working in the mailroom at William Morris in New York. And I had moved back from Europe. My father let me go to Europe. And he said to me, I said, what are you doing? He goes, oh, I'm in the mailroom of William Morris. And I go, what the f*** is William Morris?
1: Because mythical mailroom is real.
2: Is real.
1: Yeah.
2: And, you know, being from the Midwest, not understanding how the business worked, he explained it to me. And I said, you know, I think I would like that.
1: Right.
2: Went to work for this guy, Robbie Lance, who had bought this company, the Duve Agency, that I was working at.
1: Right.
2: And I understood it. And then I went into the mailroom of CAA. And I didn't have a plan B. I had plan A. Make it.
1: Give me an example of how your rage showed itself professionally. You want people to fear you.
2: Well, we go through the beginning part of my business, and when things weren't going my way or I had a point of view, I didn't mind announcing that this is my point of view. Most people, I think, don't take agency, don't announce it. And when somebody in my household, when you had a point of view, you had to defend.
1: Right.
2: Some people think that is very aggressive. I think that's normal.
1: Right. You describe, and your brothers have described in interviews elsewhere, the kitchen table.
2: Yeah.
1: It sounds like the most argumentative kitchen table I've ever heard of.
2: And also loving.
1: Well, pretty Darwinian, though.
2: Yeah.
1: Well, there's a tremendous amount of screaming and yelling in this book, and phone calls. There are a lot of phone calls in this book. Because that's the lifeblood. That's how agents work. That's how it's done. And then the occasional lunch. Looking back on it, because I think the portrayal here is what I used to be, here is where my struggles, and now I'm a much more contained guy. I got the success that I was always looking for. That's
2: contained-ish.
1: Contained-ish. But when it was uncontained, was rage something that was within you and you could control and you deploy?
2: No.
1: Or it just came pouring out of you?
2: You know, when we started Endeavor, which was the agency after we left ICM, we couldn't compete financially because there was four big agencies, United Talent, ICM, William Morris, and CAA. So we couldn't compete on price. They didn't want a newcomer. We had to compete on ideas, aggressiveness, and hard work. And when somebody tried to bully us and say no, I was okay. Like, okay, I guess we're going to tussle. And I'm not just going to give in just because you're the big guy and I'm supposed to give in to you. And that happened a lot. And I was one of the guys.
1: When you were going too far in these tussles, what were you doing?
2: Well, there's, you know, screaming at Harvey Weinstein.
12: Yeah, but that's easy. Everybody's proud of having screamed at Harvey Weinstein.
2: But at the time, he was the man. I mean, this guy had more Oscars. He had... Take everything that's happened. That guy had the greatest taste of all time and how to pick movies. I mean, there was other things very reprehensible, but yeah. In the movie business, he was...
12: Did you know he was reprehensible at the time?
2: No, I didn't know. I had no idea.
12: Did you know that that kind of behavior was rife in Hollywood?
2: No, I was trying to make a company, so I was just moving forward, trying to stay in my own lane and figure out how to...
12: So the idea that everybody in Hollywood knew what was going on at this place, at this hotel and that hotel is to
2: we
12: you?
2: Had nothing. We weren't big enough to know nothing. You know, we were just trying to make it. And so there's
12: shot?
2: Other people,
12: yeah.
2: Which I state,
12: yeah.
2: Definitely knew, in my opinion, right?
12: Who?
2: The other agency.
12: Mm-hmm.
2: And
12: so all the agencies other than you knew?
2: No. One other agency mm-hmm. who represented him at the time.
12: Who was that?
2: CIA.
12: Yeah.
2: You know, and they were, remember, Mike Ovitz and Ron Meyer had just left. They were representing him. And there's a couple lawsuits about it now from Julie Armand and other people. So we'll see what happens.
12: How do you coexist? Ezekiel's one thing, but Rahm is another. Rahm is at the center of the Clinton administration, yeah. the Obama administration.
2: Yeah.
12: He's running for president now, it seems. We'll see.
2: You're going to have to ask my brother.
12: I did.
2: He's
12: trying to sort it out.
2: He hasn't announced that.
12: How do you navigate that political figure in your family?
2: Hmm.
12: And I have to say, his presence is pretty slight in this book. And there's not a lot of compliments thrown his way. That was my reading of it, Ari.
2: Okay. Here's what I would say to you about my brother. First of all, I don't think you have to worry about the Emanuel boys loving each other and defending each other.
12: Will you get behind him if he decides ultimately to run for president?
2: I'm a ride or die guy. And for sure I'm a ride or die guy with my friends. And nobody has to question any Emanuel brother that we will be side by side, and I will be doing everything I can because I think there's no question my brother has the best experience, toughest guy out there to handle the challenges this country needs into the future.
12: Are you a billionaire now?
2: I don't think about that.
12: I'm asking you.
2: I've done very, very well for myself.
12: So how do you feel about the billionaire tax, the wealth tax that's being proposed in California that's on the ballot? You for it or against it?
2: It's stupid.
12: Why?
2: Because I don't think it achieves what you want to achieve. And I think it's driving economics out of the state.
12: Would you move out of California if it passed?
2: I don't think it's legal to have it, so I'm not worried about that.
12: Would you move out of California if it passed?
2: I haven't thought about that yet.
12: Wait a minute. You haven't thought about whether you're a billionaire?
2: I haven't moved yet. I bought another house right next to my house.
12: Do you approve of what Sergey Brin has done and any number of other people in California, which is move the hell out of the state?
2: I have not moved out of the state. I love California. I love Los Angeles. I love the entertainment business.
12: Okay.
2: And I want it to be healthy.
12: Now, you came out...
2: And that's not the way to make California, Los Angeles economically viable.
12: You wrote an op-ed saying that the antitrust suit involving Paramount was a bad thing.
2: Right.
12: We're sitting here right after
2: that
12: deal has gone through. That seems like a sealed deal. Is the Paramount merger good for Hollywood?
2: No, it's not good. It's great.
12: Why?
2: When I started in the business, the network business, the cable business was just starting, and then it became
12: right.
2: And that was great. My thesis for Endeavor was there's going to be infinite distribution, and that's good for creators. Now the business has evolved, and it's about streaming. And in that ecosystem, not that the television business and the cable business is going away, it's going to diminish. And for that business, I think you need four over 200 million sub companies.
12: Four big companies.
2: Right,
12: who have a scale.
2: And, which then creates competition, and my job is to get the best price for my talent.
12: Mm-hmm.
2: And so if you have only kind of two... You don't get that scale. You don't get that leverage that you need. And you have a gentleman in David Ellison who loves the movie and television business, committed to it, going to spend more than anybody, $30 billion to promote movies and television, et cetera.
12: Right.
2: And I think that's a good thing because it gives competition to Netflix, which is an incredible company, gives competition to Amazon, incredible company, and gives competition to a growing Disney. And once you have four, we have a proper ecosystem that enables my creative clients and the rest to leverage it to get their project made. David's committed to 30 movies in the theater business.
12: David Ellison, yeah.
2: Yeah, and 170 series. And we've had six bad years in Hollywood. We had the COVID years, and then we had a strike with the Writers Guild. We're now, as we see at the box office, just coming out of it. And why would we restrict somebody who says, and all the surrounding people, the theater chains, the cable operators, this is a good thing, we want it.
12: Part of the deal, though, involves CNN.
2: It is about CNN. And it's not about any of the other stuff.
12: Are you not worried about CNN and CBS News?
2: No. Mark Thompson's an incredible executive.
12: I think Barry Weiss is a good steward.
2: Here's what I'd say to you. I've watched the last two Sundays of 60 Minutes. Mm-hmm. Thought it was pretty good.
12: You're okay with her?
2: Yeah. And I think, as I have said in my op-eds, guess what? Put an editorial board there. I'm a Democrat. I'm okay with that check. And Mark Thompson is an incredible executive, very forceful, has, I think, the perfect middle ground, and put the editorial board together,
12: right,
2: and let's move on. We have a lot of issues in this country. Mm-hmm. AI, Iran, inflation, deficit. I mean, there's a lot going on. And rightfully, we're talking about free press, but there's a lot of other issues. And this Paramount is not going to be an issue about the free press, because there's going to be...
12: I don't know if you're right. I hope you're right.
2: I think I'm right.
12: And we'll come back and discuss
2: I would just say to you, you have Jon Stewart.
12: I don't know that... you think Jon Stewart will stay there?
2: What I'm saying is Jon Stewart has been given the ability to have the conversation that he's having. As of last night, it was incredible. So David has not restricted that. So I think it's going to be fine.
12: I'm speaking with the talent executive, Ari Emanuel, whose new book is called Roll the Calls. We'll continue in just a moment. This is the New Yorker Radio Hour.
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0: 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I'm Ashley Rivenbart. Coming up next on This American Life, Nicole Hannah-Jones made an argument 10 years ago in the New York Times Magazine about choosing a public school for her daughter in one of the most racially and economically segregated school systems in the country. We revisit that argument and that choice coming up on This American Life at 9 here on 90.7 WFAE.
14: I'm Eli Portillo. On the next Charlotte Talks, it's not just candidates on the ballot for North Carolinians this midterm election. Voters will also decide on three constitutional amendments. 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We break down why these issues are on the ballot and what you need to know as you make a decision. 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
12: This is the New Yorker Radio Hour. I'm David Remnick, and I've been speaking with Ari Emanuel. He's one of the most powerful people in entertainment. Emanuel runs WME, which was formed from the merger of William Morris and his own talent agency, Endeavor. He also controls TKO Group and many other businesses operating globally. Emanuel has also been a prominent Democratic donor, and he's outspoken on a number of issues, including some pretty blunt criticism of Benjamin Netanyahu. But as a businessman, He maintains relationships across the political spectrum. We'll continue our conversation now. Your politics, as I've always understood them over a long period of time, were pretty center Democrat, Clintonian, Obamian, that kind of thing. But your job sometimes is going to put you in a spot.
2: Right.
12: I assume. As of the end of 2025, Hassan Piker, the now well-known streamer, was represented by, I think, WME. Are you troubled by him one way or another?
2: It's like what I said to people that fight with me when I talk to the right, the Republicans, and have relations with Republicans. And I get in these arguments about kids that are trying to stop lecturers that they don't agree with coming to schools. I don't want to live in an echo chamber. I don't want to live in a cult. I want to live not in a cult, but in a society. And in a society, you have to have conversations. And they're not easy conversations. And they're not always with people that you agree with. They're a lot of times with people you don't. So he can have his opinion. If, as long as we're having a conversation and not a screaming match, I'm okay with it. I don't agree with him on so many levels. What he said about 9/11 in the United States, what he said about Jews, I do not agree. I'm willing, like at my dinner table with my parents, to get into the scuffle.
12: Well, would that extend to Robert Kraft? So Robert Kraft decided he could not countenance having Macklemore, the rapper, who had, in the midst of his performance, spoken out for Free Palestine. And he was kicked off Ed Sheeran's tour and put Ed Sheeran in a position. You know the whole story. What do you think of Robert Kraft's actions there? If you're for that kind of free speech, is what I'm hearing, did Robert Kraft behave improperly in your view?
2: No, here's what... Robert Kraft owns that stadium, right? And people like trying to piece it apart like...
12: Nobody doubts his legal ability to do it. Do you think it was the right thing to do?
2: He has every right to do what he wants to do. You can make any decision you want as it relates to your stadium. That's Bob Kraft's decision, and I support Bob Kraft, and I don't think that has anything to do with the First Amendment. That has to do with Bob Kraft.
12: Now, you were involved at one point in business with Mohammed bin Salman.
2: Right.
12: Right? The de facto leader of Saudi Arabia. And the Saudi investors took a pretty big stake in Endeavor at that time, something like $400 million. And after Jamal Khashoggi, the journalist, was murdered in 2018, he tried to return that money. How did that... I want to know how that went down. And also, what do you think of the rush, and not only Hollywood investors, but investors all over the United States, but a lot in Hollywood. Now, MBS seems the place to go. The Emirates, MBS, and so on.
2: I think there's a lot of investment coming out of the region. Qatar, Abu Dhabi, Saudi Arabia.
12: Right.
2: At the time, didn't want them on our cap table. We had been doing business with them as still, at that time, representing our rights. We have an incredible relationship with them now. We do things like with the WWE at TKO.
12: Right.
2: You know, it's a global business. I think he's done incredible work on women's rights there, on not supporting extremists in the Muslim community. He has made a lot of progress. And there's a lot of gray. There's a lot of gray in the world. And I'm a global company. We have a lot of business.
12: So what I'm asking is, if MBS was awful in 2018 after the murder of Khashoggi, at what point did he become okay?
2: You know, I also have seen him change in what he's done.
12: Have you heard him be contrite about Khashoggi?
2: I've not heard him be contrite, but I have seen what he's done as it relates to
12: I'm not suggesting the world is pure.
2: It's not
12: even remotely. Not even remotely.
2: And he has made strides in areas that I think are important. So there's shades of gray. And I'm willing to live in the shades of gray. I'm not willing, right? And I have changed to not live in the shades of gray.
12: How do you mean?
2: I mean, before, sometimes it was black and white for me. And, you know, I'm older now, and I think people change.
12: But is that because money talks?
2: No. No. I just told you why I thought things have changed.
12: I was surprised that you befriended, and I don't know what your relationship is now, with Elon Musk, who... at one point, and talk about people changing, this was a guy whose general image out in the world was of tremendous innovation. But I would also argue that what happened during the Doge period and his funding of Trump and now his funding of the midterm elections, and most of all, the unbelievably heartless action about our global health program, in which people estimate that as many as 700,000 people are going to die as the result of what happened to our global health program. And that's there's no backseas to that. That's going to happen.
2: Are you sure that's going to happen? Do we have all the facts?
12: We absolutely do.
2: I haven't seen
12: the reporting
2: those.
12: Reveals that.
2: I have not seen that.
12: Tell me about your relationship with Elon Musk and why he's still kosher to you.
2: Well, I think he's moved humanity forward in incredible ways. I think he's one of the greatest innovators of our time. I think what he has done cutting off the Russians and Starlink has been important for that war. There has been a ledger of pros and cons. I have not seen the facts that you talk about.
12: You didn't think Doge did a tremendous amount of damage?
2: I have not seen all the facts. Here's what I do think. Doge pointed to issues that I thought, as I said to you, there's a numerator and a denominator.
12: You're talking about waste.
2: Yeah, waste. Would I have gone about it with a chainsaw? I think when you talk to Elon, and I have about that, he would admit that was not great. His politics is his politics. He and I discuss his politics. I disagree with him on a lot of his issues. As it relates to this specific issue, I don't have the facts. I just don't. Now, after this, I'll have a conversation with my brother Zeke. I'll have a conversation with my brother Ram and say, hey, is this true or not true? I'm not sure it's true.
12: I worry about your Elon relationship.
2: Really? I think it's fantastic. And I'm happy that he and I have a relationship. He and I argue. He and I agree on certain things. That's a healthy relationship.
12: He's not healthy.
2: You're wrong.
12: Tell me why.
2: Because I think the man is an incredible human being. I think what he's done for society on a net positive basis. And I can disagree.
12: Have you listened to him on Joe Rogan go on about conspiracy theories?
2: It's
12: frightening.
19: Information technology weapon to propagate what is essentially a mind virus to the rest of Earth. And the outcome of that mind virus is very clear if you walk around the streets of downtown San Francisco. It is the end of civilization.
2: I can argue with him because I disagree with a lot of conspiracy, but it's okay to disagree with people. Just don't be disagreeable.
12: Yeah, okay. But that goes for when you're arguing over tax policy or something. The yawning gap.
2: I disagree with you on the yawning gap. So you and I disagree
12: we're discussing it.
2: Yeah.
12: That's fine.
2: And I don't think you should just
12: What's the breaking point?
2: I promise you, if you sat down with him.
12: Right.
2: You would find him, one, intriguing, two, unbelievable, intellectual, and you would have a decent and an appropriate exchange of thoughts. And I think you would move him, and he would move you.
12: You think that I would move him?
2: I do. And I think he would move you,
12: have
2: too.
12: Have you ever moved him?
2: Yeah.
12: On what?
2: It doesn't matter. It's a personal relationship. But I have moved him on things that he has said that I have disagreed with. And that's what you want. Do you want to live in a cult where you just say it's this way and not having the conversation?
12: That's not a question of a cult.
2: Of course it is. It's your statement like you can't move the man. You can have a proper conversation with him.
12: He's on your board?
2: No, he's not any longer. He was at the beginning.
12: Why is he no longer?
2: His life got complicated. My life got complicated. And he said, I got to get off because I'm just too busy. And I said, great, no problem.
12: Okay. Donald Trump was your client at one point.
2: Yes.
12: And you dropped him as soon as he won the 2016 election. Am I getting it right?
2: I didn't drop him. He was the president of the United States. I didn't represent the president.
12: Wait, quote from the book is, I've never dropped a client with such ease, and I tell him that I didn't vote for him.
2: Right. I mean, I didn't vote for him. He knows I'm a Democrat. He was a Democrat at one point.
12: Who the heck knows what he was? Yeah.
2: You know, he was a businessman. And so, actually, on the day he was elected, the president and I talked at 11:30-something that night that he was, am I your most important client? And I say to him, you can't make me any money anymore. And I have a very good relationship with the president. We talk.
12: What do you think of Trump as a politician? Do you think he's an authoritarian? Do you think he's a fascist?
2: I think he's an incredible politician. You can't argue that. One of the best as a politician. I don't agree with his politics as it relates to the press and all the other things. I think there's a lot of times that the president has very good ideas. I don't agree with a lot of the execution.
12: But that's mild language. You probably would have said that about any Republican president, that I don't agree with him. But you're not answering my question about, is he an authoritarian? Is he
2: I don't think he's an authoritarian.
12: You don't?
2: No. I think he uses a lot of these maneuvers to deflect on other issues going on.
12: It's estimated that he's enriched himself in this term.
2: Yeah.
12: And we're only not even through 2 years of it.
2: Yeah.
12: In excess of $2 billion.
2: Yeah. That's disappointing.
12: Disappointing.
2: Yeah.
12: Is the
2: but it's also disappointing that Congress has not.
12: Congress is slavishly behind that.
2: I think it's completely disappointing and completely wrong. There's no other word that there hasn't been some look at what's going on. I do not agree, because if I did agree, I would have represented him and I could have made a lot of money. I don't agree with self-enrichment. My brother doesn't when he was. I don't agree with it, and I think it's wrong.
12: All right, what struck me about the book is, among other things, is that it was the portrait being painted was of someone imbued with ambition.
2: Yeah, I would say so.
12: Imbued with ambition and caused you to be a certain person. And then at a certain point, I don't know at what age, success is within grasp, although you're never quite over the, you know, you're never.
2: I'm not ever done with the ambition.
12: You're certainly never satisfied.
2: Yeah.
12: But there's a moment, you're married again.
2: Mm-hmm.
12: In other words, there's this weird thing that I'm reading about, and it's called A Happy Ari Emanuel.
2: If you ask me if I'm happy, I'm at times satisfied, at times happy. I really don't know what happiness is, except that I feel a lot of times fulfilled. I'm very ambitious. And
12: toward what? Ambition is to be what? To achieve what?
2: Well, it's no longer the ego trip, because that's not kind of...
12: But it was?
2: Oh, for sure. I mean, I thought about legacy and all this other crap, and realizing through psychedelics and life and, right, that's just a bunch of horse. I mean, the most...
12: Psychedelics have helped you?
2: Oh, yeah.
12: What do you take?
2: MDMA.
12: Yeah.
2: 5-MeO. 5-MeO has helped me.
12: What is 5-MeO?
2: It would be called Toad. It's Toad medicine. It's a psychedelic.
12: Do you work as hard as you used to?
2: Oh, yeah. I just started a new company called Mari.
12: Right.
2: Right, which is in... I looked at the world and talking to Elon, and the only thing that he says a while ago when he started this that will survive is live sports, which we thought about way before anybody, you know, Mark Shapiro and Egan Durbin and myself in sports. So we did UFC and WWE and all the things we do at TKO. And then we have bought a lot of live events. Mm-hmm. So there'll be live music and live events. And we have moved into live events with Mark Shapiro and I with this company called Mari, because the only thing that the opposite bet of AI is not data centers. The opposite bet is live, in my opinion, with advice from Elon and other smart people. And that's the space I'm in and roaring ahead. And I just, it's not done yet because it's through review, bought one of the largest theater. We're in the process of trying to acquire ATG, the largest theater chain in the world. And we have a big bet on live.
12: Ari Emanuel, thank you.
2: Thank you.
12: Ari Emanuel. If you want to watch this interview, you can find it and many others on The New Yorker's YouTube page. That's youtube.com/New Yorker. 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
21: 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I'm Ashley Rivenbart. 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
12: This is the New Yorker Radio Hour. I'm David Remnick. Now, some authors publish a book every year or every couple of years, and then there are those who disappear, like cicadas, buried underground for a long period of time, cultivating the work, and then they prepare to reemerge. Min Jin Lee is one of those writers. Once a corporate lawyer, she quit her job and spent more than 10 years working on her debut novel, Free Food for Millionaires. And a decade went by before we read Pachinko, a historical epic and truly a phenomenon that was translated into some 35 languages. And now, after nearly another decade, we finally have a chance to read Min Jin Lee's third book, American Hagwon. It follows a Korean family as they move from Seoul to Sydney, Australia, to Southern California, all in pursuit of a better life and the best possible education for the kids. Min, tell me about arriving in the United States. I think you were 7 years old.
22: Mm-hmm.
12: What was your English like when you were 7 years old and you arrived
22: Zero.
12: Here?
22: Zero.
12: And you arrived where?
22: 50 years ago.
12: Yeah. Is it really?
22: Yeah, 50. Yeah, I'm 57.
12: And what do you remember of those years? What do you remember of those, that initial landing here, seeing America, hearing English rushing at you, and how quickly did you adapt?
22: Oh, I was so disappointed. I can tell you why. Because in Korea, my mother had this set of Grimm's fairy tales that she bought, and I read them as a kid, and I thought that America would be like Cinderella.
12: It's not, is it?
22: No. So I get off the plane, I'm kind of expecting ball gowns and castles and white horses and carriages, but it looks just like Seoul. Except with not Korean people.
12: Yeah.
22: And I didn't even have the words, not English or Korean, to even just say I was misled. So that was really shocking.
12: How quickly did you also learn to speak English and to read English?
22: I think reading took me almost no time at all. But the speaking took me years. Not because I couldn't do it, but because I really couldn't talk to people. I've taken so many classes, David, to sit here with you.
12: Really? Why would speaking take so much longer than reading?
22: Well, I couldn't speak in Korea either, really. So,
12: how do you mean?
22: I couldn't talk. This is verifiable. I just really couldn't talk to anybody. I talked a little bit at home, but even then, not that much.
12: Were your parents worried about you?
22: I think so, but they had two others who were fine.
12: But did they consider you like a little kid genius, too?
22: No, they thought I was slow, because when I came to America in 1976 in Queens, in public school, you had accelerated, normal, and slow.
12: Mm-hmm.
22: And I was in the slow class.
12: You were in the slow lane.
22: For 2 years. But both my sisters, we came at the same time. They were in the fast immediately.
12: Right.
22: So they tested immediately into the fast kids. And I was in the slow for 2 years. And then because I didn't talk in Korea or here, my parents just thought, well, you know, we don't expect that much from her.
12: How did you become you? In other words, how did you become the little girl who's not speaking very well, but reading in English pretty quickly, and does well in school, and eventually, and starts marching through the achievement ladder,
22: mm-hmm.
12: and you were a corporate lawyer for a couple of years, mm-hmm. and then you throw it all away.
22: Yeah.
12: And you start making up stories.
22: Well, I quit being a lawyer in 95. So 2 years of practicing corporate law. And I quit because...
12: Because you hated it? Or?
22: No. I really liked it. And also, I really love lawyers. That's not a popular opinion. But
12: I want to hear all about that.
22: I have so many friends who are lawyers, yeah. especially litigators, are so fun to talk to.
12: Because?
22: Oh, I don't have to talk. I just have to ask questions. And they just have all these yarns because they're very extroverted. And they like to argue. So in a way, they're very good at teaching you how to talk.
12: Mm-hmm.
22: So I was a really good grunt. And so like, if you were my partner and I was your first year associate,
12: right.
22: I was the kid that you would just say, go to that basement and read all the boxes and give me a 10-page memo. And I'd be like, okay, David, like that was me.
12: So you're that second person at the table in all those movies.
22: Yes.
12: You could be making right now what
22: so
12: my father
22: much money.
12: Used to call big money.
22: Big money.
12: Big money.
22: Stupid money.
12: And why did you decide, you know what, I'm going to make up a story for a living?
22: I knew that if I had worked that hard and unless I took... And also, I didn't have therapy. I didn't know how to tell people, oh, by the way, I should take some time off.
12: But you quit. You just quit. Mm-hmm. It's not like you had a novel in the drawer.
22: No, I had no novel in the drawer.
12: So what was it like to quit and then the next day you don't have that job and then you're sitting at a desk and it takes you quite a while to write that first book?
22: Only 12 years.
12: Yeah.
22: Yeah, only 12
12: Free
22: years.
12: Free Food for Millionaires took 12 years. Mm-hmm. It's a terrific book, but that's a long time. How do you teach yourself to be a novelist?
22: You have to write bad novels.
12: How many did you write?
22: Two.
12: You wrote two complete bad novels, and you had this discipline to shelve them, or an agent told you, keep this in a drawer?
22: No, the first one, all of New York said, we will not be publishing this.
12: And what was that first novel that we'll never see?
22: Revival of the Senses. It was so pretentious. So Free Food for Millionaires became my first novel that I published, but it was the third novel that I wrote.
12: Unlike, I think, a lot of novelists, what's clear that goes into your books is a hell of a lot of research.
22: Oh, yeah.
12: I mean, that's not thick on the ground. Not a, you know, there's some research some people do or they'll read up on something. But the way I read you is it's clear that you've spent hundreds and hundreds of hours mm-hmm. Mm-hmm. on reading, traveling,
22: yeah.
12: talking to other people. Tell me about that process.
22: I love research. And then after I do all the research, I love sitting and imagining it as to what the truth is. And I mean, you know, like when I do a lot of interviews, not everybody tells the truth. So then what I have to do is fact check them. And I do that in my own little way. So if I was with a plumber, let's say, for 2 days,
12: yeah.
22: and I've done stuff like that, and I follow the plumber and I try to figure out, well, what makes a person do this job and why is he so good at what he does?
12: Mm-hmm.
22: And then he might tell me stories. And then I might go and figure out where the school is where he became a plumber to see, is it true what he said about 3 years versus 2 years? And that level of research is great because the contradictions are where you find plot.
12: So how did the research work for this third book, American Hag One, you regard as a trilogy, a completed trilogy?
22: It is a completed trilogy, but I've actually decided to do a quartet of writing Diaspora. There's a novel that I've always wanted to write, so I'm going to write Marshall Plan, which is my fourth book.
12: But it's not a trilogy in the conventional sense that they're recurring characters and plot lines that pick up.
22: They're not related.
12: How do you regard it as a trilogy soon to become a quartet?
22: It's related by the theme of diaspora.
12: Mm-hmm.
22: So I'm obsessed with diaspora. I think it's a permanent condition. I think it's going to be only ongoing and increasing throughout the world. I think borders are disappearing.
12: Mm-hmm.
22: And also the thing that I think most Americans don't like to think about is the fact that actually we are having environmental diaspora within America now, where you don't have water,
12: mm-hmm.
22: right? Or you might have educational diaspora where you feel like I cannot get an education here. And obviously economic diaspora where these jobs don't exist anymore.
12: Mm.
22: And instead of thinking about you being that person, we have this idea that diaspora relates to these, you know, unwanted people who are just sort of scattered in the world. So I think that I have to write about diaspora. It's a Greek word from the Bible.
12: Mm-hmm.
22: And it's about initially the Jewish people who were scattered and dispersed. And I think, and they were forcibly done so.
12: Mm-hmm.
22: What I find really interesting is that people keep thinking about these, you know, unwashed people coming and showing up somewhere, how terrifying that is. What I really want to question and upset the idea is to show how much not only do they change, not only do you and I become assimilated, but actually, how do we assimilate others?
12: Mm-hmm.
22: I know that when I go somewhere, I am changing the molecules in the air in the way that I'm being changed.
12: Particularly when you're with non-Korean people.
22: Yes, it's my job to make everybody Korean, David.
12: I'm feeling it right now.
22: Good. I think Koreans are awesome. I want you to be Korean.
12: I'm halfway there. Now, just saying that, tell me what a hagwon is, because this is at the center of the novel.
22: Mm-hmm.
12: And it's a very, it feels like a familiar institution almost.
22: Well, the first one in America is really invented by a Jewish American.
12: Yeah.
22: So a hagwon is a learning center.
12: Yeah.
22: It's where you pay money. And in Korea, it's called shadow education because it literally tracks most schools. But a hagwon in Korea could be for anything. Like, you can have a piano hagwon. You can have a ballet hagwon. You can have a model UN hagwon. If you want to pass a civil service exam, you go to hagwon because they have all the exams there.
12: Right.
22: And in America, the hagwons that we would be familiar with is like Kaplan, Princeton Review, Akumon. Those are very simple ones
12: for SATs.
22: Yeah. Or you can have Barbary for lawyers, and they'll have ones for MCATs. They have all the different hagwons in America.
12: And did you attend these as a kid?
22: I didn't attend the ones that are like Korean ones,
12: mm-hmm.
22: because there are Korean hagwons. My mother doesn't believe in them.
12: Really?
22: Yeah, she really is kind of puzzled by the fact that people go to them.
12: Why?
22: Well, she's a piano teacher. She was a piano teacher. And her attitude is, you can't make kids study.
12: You can't.
22: She's like, you cannot.
12: So there were such schools around in Queens, but you didn't partake.
22: No. Well, one, we didn't have money. And two, my mother doesn't believe in them.
12: Mm-hmm.
22: And her whole attitude is, if she doesn't figure this out, that's really her problem.
12: Really? That's pretty mean.
22: Yes, yes. It's very, it's kind of like this very, my mother's very, she's so funny because she's very laissez-faire.
12: Yeah?
22: I heard one of her favorite expressions in Korean is, and I'll just translate it in English, which is, I guess she'll figure it out. And in some ways, it kind of like gives you an out of responsibility.
12: There's early in the novel, the mother puts an envelope filled with cash in her daughter's teacher's bag. The teacher makes it clear that he expects this money, if I remember correctly, right? It's a silent extortion that's treated as a common occurrence. Was that something you heard about in research? Is that kind of detail?
22: Well, actually,
12: kind of
22: happened to me.
12: Oh, I want to hear all about that.
22: So, as a kid, I got hit almost exactly like in chapter one.
12: Mm-hmm.
22: So, but it wasn't with the math mistake.
12: Mm-hmm.
22: My problem was that I finished my worksheet and I was sitting in the back because I'm really tall. And I was kind of wandering because I think I'm a little, there's something off about the way I learn. And I was a very dreamy kid. So I sat in the back, and after I finished my worksheet, I thought I was done. And I kind of walked back and forth by myself. I was 6 years old. The teacher calls me up.
12: So you're in first grade or kindergarten?
22: I guess first grade. So the teacher calls me up and she says, like, hold out your hands. So I hold out my hands. I'm thinking I'm going to get something, like a present. And then she does thwack, and she hit my hands in front of everybody several times. And I was so stunned because...
12: This isn't a regular old school.
22: Yeah. Public school.
12: Wow.
22: Yeah. And then I didn't even tell my parents. And I was little. And also, because I didn't know how to talk, I didn't know what to do. But anyway... I didn't tell my parents. She calls my mother and says, your daughter has behavioral issues. But then my mother told me, I kid you not, when I was like 49, because this entire time I'm thinking this is my fault because I'm goofy. Mm. She tells me, no, she came to the house because she wanted money.
12: And she's whacking you for it.
22: Yeah.
12: Sounds like the mob.
22: Yeah.
12: Now, you've said that the opening line of Pachinko is your... I don't know, thesis statement
22: mm-hmm.
12: about so much.
22: All of my books.
12: And the line is, history has failed us, but no matter.
22: Mm-hmm.
12: What do you mean by that?
22: Oh, well, I think history has failed almost all ordinary people. We have no idea what happens to ordinary people. We have the history of rulers, mm-hmm. winners, and losers. But the average person and how they cope is something that we're just missing, that information. So unless you look for, like, war diaries or memoirs. Mm-hmm. You're really not going to know what happened. And
12: do you feel that your project is to correct that in some way?
22: Yes, I think so. I mean, I want to, but also it can't be just telling the truth. It has to be really interesting. Like, it has to really make you want to keep turning the pages. That's very important.
12: The opening line of the new novel is, the rules of engagement have changed already. Tell me about that.
22: Yeah. Well, I think the reason why the modern person in advanced economies is feeling so horrible and anxious is because the rules of engagement have changed already. Not that they've changed.
12: Just explain what you mean.
22: Not that they'll keep changing, but they've already changed, which means that we're on the back foot. Like, clear example, AI.
12: Mm-hmm.
22: We did not see it coming. We actually don't know what's going to happen. And almost all of us are terrified. And we still have to get up in the morning, go to, not that they've changed.
12: Just explain what you mean.
22: Not that they'll keep changing, but they've already changed, which means that we're on the back foot. Like, clear example, AI.
12: Mm-hmm.
22: We did not see it coming.

0: there's this kind of, there's the research aspect mm-hmm. of it, which is kind of Dickensian.
1: Mm-hmm.
0: There's the raw storytelling, commodious bigness of these novels. These are not hyper, you know, slivers of novels about a, you know, hyper intellectual. It's not Ben Lerner, which is an entirely different approach to the novel. And yet there's a big moral dimension mm-hmm. imputed in yeah. each of these novels. Am I reading you wrong in terms of your intent?
2: No, I mean, that's exactly what I want. I want to write social novels of the highest order. That's what I really want, because there are so many things that I'm upset about. But I have to get you to sit with me and be immersed for, I don't know, 15, 20 hours?
0: Mm-hmm.
2: I want to do social novels, and I want to argue against things. And I really believe that morality matters. I do. And it's so moving, because you kind of think, why did you care about these Koreans in Japan? Mm-hmm. I mean, like, I didn't think anyone mm-hmm. was going to care about these Koreans in Japan,
0: right.
2: but I really do. But I didn't think that you were going to. And I think this is the power of storytelling. We can be that specific. But as long as the conflicts are based on the truths that we're trying to negotiate today, people want to know, how did you handle that?
0: You've mentioned a couple times your age. I, of course, have skipped over mine. But you come to a point in your life where you start making calculations about time and what's left that you want to do, what mm-hmm. you might be able to do, what's impossible to do, mm-hmm. what's unlikely, what's likely.
2: All the books I can't read.
0: It's about reading.
2: Yeah. All the books I can't read. All the languages I'll never speak. All the places I'll never get to go.
0: Mm.
2: All the people I can't meet.
0: How do you look at it? How do you look at your future as a writer?
2: I want to write Marshall Plan, which is my next novel. And if I finish these four books, these four novels, I feel like I will have spoken about diaspora.
0: Mm-hmm.
2: I will have spoken about Koreans. I will have made sure that I did as well as I could in terms of the accuracy of our humanity. It makes me crazy, absolutely crazy, how misunderstood Koreans are in the world.
0: Mm-hmm.
2: And I feel like...
0: particularly misunderstood.
2: Yeah, yeah. I mean, only recently have we had this sort of rise of soft power, which has been actually determined almost 60 years ago. It was yeah. a government decision to create Hallyu. That said, and then after I finish these four books, I want to write this memoir that I promised to write called Name Recognition. And then I'm going to go to Disneyland.
0: I'll meet you there.
2: Let's go. Magic Mountain.
0: Minjin Lee, thanks so much.
2: Thank you.
0: The novelist Minjin Lee. 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I'm David Remnick, and this is The New Yorker Radio Hour. Thanks for joining us.
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4: 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It's 9 o'clock. 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I'm Ashley Rivenbart. Coming up next on the program is This American Life, followed by the BBC World Service at 10. Then on Morning Edition tomorrow, California health officials are on the lookout for new measles cases after someone with the vaccine-preventable disease rode a passenger train and buses through six counties. 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Then tomorrow, sunny skies with a high near 80. 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
5: Hey there, everybody. Ira Glass here. So our show today is something that producer Hanna Jaffe-Walt has been collaborating on with reporter Nicole Hannah-Jones. And Nicole's version of this story, which is in the New York Times Magazine, is something that many, many people are discussing online right now. And I just want to say that if you have seen that article, there are a lot of things in what you're about to hear that are not in the article. Particularly, you'll get to hear at length from Nicole's daughter. And there are things that commenters are raising online that get interestingly

0: Good evening. It's 10 o'clock. You've been listening to This American Life here on 90.7 WFAE and WFAE.org. I'm Ashley Rivenbart. Coming up next is the BBC World Service. Then on Morning Edition tomorrow, nearly one-third of pigs in the U.S. are raised in Iowa. A national nonprofit helps farmers switch their industrial hog operation onto a farm that grows a specialty crop. More on that tomorrow on Morning Edition from 5 to 9 here on 90.7 WFAE Charlotte, 90.3 WFHE Hickory, and WFAE.org, Charlotte's NPR news source. 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Sounds like a beautiful day. The BBC World Service starts now.
1: Welcome to The Inquiry on the BBC World Service. I'm Tanya Beckett. In early September, Italian Prime Minister Giorgia Meloni broke the record of leading the longest-serving government since the Second World War.
2: Meloni's a Eurosceptic and she's a nationalist. She would probably refer to it as adhering to traditional values.
1: But how closely has she stuck to her campaign agenda?
3: When you get into power and you realize that without the European Union, Italy wouldn't go anywhere, you start moving your position very much more in favor of the European Union.
1: Before the end of 2027, Meloni will face election and she has a rival for the right-wing vote.
4: In a way, Vannacci is trying to beat the right and Meloni herself on the same ground she used to beat the left.
1: This week on The Inquiry, we're asking, how did Italian politics become stable?
5: BBC News with David Harper. In Britain, five men have been arrested on suspicion of explosive and terrorism offences after a major incident near a Royal Air Force base used by the US military. President Trump said the men had planned to cause significant damage and praised British police for arresting them.
6: Working with Britain, it was an amazing job. We had them.

0: of who's doing the touching. As for tree hugging, there isn't much data on how the physical sensation of connecting with a plant impacts us. But there is lots of data to show that being near to plants in general can improve our health and well-being through all of our senses. Thanks for reaching out with your question. Over to you for the credits.
1: 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The presenter was Anand Jagjita and producer was Joe Glanville. 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

0: I'm Eli Portillo. On the next Charlotte Talks, it's not just candidates on the ballot for North Carolinians this midterm election. Voters will also decide on three constitutional amendments. Those impact state income taxes, property taxes, and voter ID. We break down why these issues are on the ballot and what you need to know as you make a decision. That's this morning at 9 on 90.7 WFAE.
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0: Simon Watts with the story of the 1932 Kinder Scout mass trespass, an act of defiance by people from Manchester, which helped to shape the rights of British people to roam in open areas as enshrined in the National Parks and Access to the Countryside Act of 1949. So it seems we have Manchester to thank for many things. That's it from this edition of the History Hour. There'll be more next week, of course, so join us again then if you can. For now, though, this is Max Pearson from all of us here. Thanks for listening. Goodbye.
1: 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North Carolina's electrical grid is evolving, but is it changing fast enough?
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1: This is Morning Edition on 90.7 WFAE and WFAE.org. It's 519. I'm Marshall Terry. A powerful nor'easter walloped several states over the weekend, including New Jersey.
2: There was severe dune loss in Brigantine and Atlantic City. Winds reached as high as 74 miles an hour in Surf City.
1: An update on the storm's impact. Listen for that coming up in about 15 minutes on Morning Edition. Sunny with a high around 80 today in Charlotte and Cornelius. It's 55. Rock Hill, it's 54. Charlotte, it's 53.

0: This is NPR News. This is Asian View from NHK World Japan. I'm Hiroko Kitadai. People along the Nepal-China border are struggling to rebuild their lives 1 month after deadly flash floods. The disaster killed more than 1,400 people. Many more are missing. Workers at hydropower facilities are believed to be trapped in tunnels. An official told NHK discussions are underway to end the search. Authorities say more than 80,000 people have been affected. Recovery and reconstruction is estimated to cost more than $4.7 billion, or over 11% of gross domestic product. A Nepalese expert on glaciers says climate change played a significant role in the flash floods that devastated border areas between Nepal and China. Sudan Bikash Maharjan is a researcher at the International Center for Integrated Mountain Development based in Kathmandu. He spoke to NHK on Thursday about his analysis of topographical data and satellite images to identify the cause of the disaster. Maharjan said the studies suggest that a glacier at an altitude of about 5,100 meters had melted, exposing part of the rock surface of the slope. The melted water permeated into the rock through cracks, making the slope unstable. Two giant pandas have arrived from China at Zoo Atlanta, located in the southern U.S. state of Georgia. During his recent visit to the United States, Chinese President Xi Jinping referred to the pair as an envoy of friendship between the two countries. U.S. television network CNN reported on Sunday that the two pandas were on loan from the Chinese government. The pair, a male named Pingping and a female named Fu Shuang, were raised in Chengdu in the province of Sichuan. We are broadcasting from NHK in Tokyo.
1: Good morning, I'm Steve Inskeep. Why should you care about the hair of a bear? As a question, that's fair. The answer is about how bear hairs compare. A researcher in England is studying fur from a 120-year-old taxidermied bear named Boris. He's looking at how hair differs along a bear's body, which could make it easier to identify animals during poaching investigations. When he has results to share what he's learned, he'll declare from this bear hair affair. It's Morning Edition.
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3: 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I'm Leila Fadil in New York City.
1: And I'm Steve Inskeep in Washington, D.C. When parents monitor what their kids do online, the kids are less likely to experience the downsides of social media and too much screen time. That's according to research showing benefits to parents setting boundaries. NPR's Ritu Chatterjee reports.
4: Elizabeth Hoover is the mother of two teenage daughters aged 15 and 17. She recently retired from her job as the chief technology officer at Alexandria City Public Schools in Virginia. She says she's always set boundaries around screen time.
5: Even before they got their personal devices, we used tools to monitor screen time.
4: That was when the girls shared a family iPad. Then in middle school, they got their own smartphones.
5: My oldest daughter got it in seventh grade, and then the younger one, much to my older daughter's dismay, got it in sixth grade.
4: But they had clear rules about how they use their phones.
5: They could not download an app without my permission. There were specific time restraints around different apps. They did not have Instagram and they did not have Snapchat.
4: Hoover says her family also has rules around when to have screen time.
5: No devices at the dinner table, bedtime, you know, turning in the phones.
4: And research shows that those rules protect kids in a number of ways, says pediatrician Dr. Jason Nagata.
6: Limiting phone and social media use at nighttime, sort of as a household rule, has been linked with lower social media addiction scores in the children, lower overall social media time.
4: Nagata is at the University of California, San Francisco, and is a leading researcher of kids' online behaviors.
6: If you're not on your phone late at night, then you have less use. There's less kind of addictive or problematic use. And then you may be less likely to be cyberbullied or engage in cyberbullying.
4: Reducing nighttime use also protects sleep, which is critical for mental health and brain development. But, Nagata says, monitoring kids' online habits isn't just about setting boundaries. It also involves
6: asking about their children's online experiences, being curious about content.
7: I always have to remind myself, I have a 17-year-old and 12-year-old. Be curious, don't be furious.
4: Sunny Shun Liu is the research director at the Stanford Social Media Lab. She suggests parents ask their kids open-minded questions about what they're doing online.
7: What's this? Why this app is so interesting? Why show me about that? I think it's really keep the communication open.
4: And the communication should go both ways. If you see something funny online, she says, share it with your kids. If they're playing an online game, maybe join them.
7: I think that's the best way to really build parent and kids cohesion and relationships and trust that way.
4: That's the approach Elizabeth Hoover used with her daughters.
5: Early on in third, fourth grade, I started to establish a dialogue about their digital life.
4: About issues like cyberbullying, online scams, Instagram filters.
5: I tell parents to start early, talk often, listen intently.
4: It's something she practices even today. Ritu Chatterjee, NPR News.
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0: were looking to do damage. UK authorities have not confirmed this. China and the U.S. have released a list of imports they will reduce tariffs on that are worth $30 billion in each direction. NPR's Jennifer Pack reports from Beijing. This follows last week's U.S. visit between President Trump and Chinese President Xi.
1: President Trump has been imposing rounds of tariffs on Chinese exports in his first and now second term. China retaliated in kind, often targeting Trump's voting base, American farmers. Now they get some reprieve. China's Commerce Ministry says it will lower tariffs on U.S. agricultural products like beef, chicken, almonds, and also on American medical equipment and coal. In exchange, the White House says it will reduce tariffs on Chinese baby products, toys, and decorations, which, if implemented in time, American consumers could see some holiday savings. Jennifer Pack, NPR News, Beijing.
0: Over the weekend, President Trump said he is relaxing new fuel economy standards for cars that'll take effect today. Relaxing the rules could mean that cars won't go as far on a single gallon of gas. This comes as AAA reports it costs $4.48 on average now for a gallon of regular gas. 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
2: This is WFAE News. I'm Woody Kane. Charlotte City Council will consider both an extended data center moratorium and a 10 p.m. citywide curfew for everyone under 18 when they meet tonight. The city's current data center moratorium is set to expire in November. Staff recommends council set a hearing for October 12th on extending the ban on new data centers. Council members are set to vote Monday on the expanded curfew, which would run from November through August of 2027. The city would then evaluate whether the curfew helps with teen crime and decide whether to make it permanent. Raleigh considered a similar curfew earlier this month, but dropped the plan after finding that most people arrested during events that turned unruly turned out to be adults, and many were from other towns. A group of Yancey and Mitchell County musicians held a concert Friday night to commemorate the second anniversary of Hurricane Helene, but one ballad singer wants people to remember the music more than the storm. WFAE's Zachary Turner has more.
3: Every night when the sun goes in.
4: Local musician Murphy Campbell is on stage at Home Place Beer Company in Burnsville. She's singing century-old ballads from her upcoming album. The nonprofit group Extreme Weather Survivors partnered with Campbell to connect Helene survivors with others who have experienced natural disasters. But Campbell said the concert was an opportunity to celebrate her community for something other than what they've lived through.
5: You know, do we want the hurricane to define this area, or do we want the music to define this area? I want the music to define it.
4: Her album of archival ballads, Revenant, comes out November 13th. Zachary Turner, WFAE News.
3: Because he loved a lady fair, his father was a snare.
2: Governor Josh Stein is scheduled to visit Charlotte this afternoon. The governor will be celebrating the opening of a new DMV office on Albemarle Road in East Charlotte, which will be the largest in the state. The event starts at 2:30. The Raleigh News and Observer reports DMV wait times have dropped from an average of 2 hours 45 minutes to less than 16 minutes across the state. The Carolina Panthers fell to 1-2 on the season yesterday in a 21-18 loss to the Cleveland Browns. The Panthers started slowly but battled back to take a fourth-quarter lead, only to fall behind again. Coach Dave Canales praised his team's effort but said establishing the running attack early will be a key going forward.
6: All of the guys playing together, we have to take that next step up front to be on the same page, to make sure that our run game is efficient and effective. From the beginning, that's something we have not captured yet this season, and that's something that as coaches, as players, we got to take a lot of pride in that part of it, because it's central to what we do.
2: The Panthers will host the Detroit Lions on Sunday night. Mostly sunny with highs near 80 today. 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

0: programs providing grants and fellowships to support institutions bringing foreign students and faculty to the U.S., and tens of millions more to initiatives that touch on climate change or racial and gender minority work. Eric McDaniel, NPR News in Washington.
1: The White House started airing a new ad this weekend featuring President Trump. In it, he asks people to join him in his fight to expel warmongers from the government. The ad says it was paid for by the U.S. government. Critics say this appears to violate federal law. This is NPR.
2: This is WFAE News. I'm Woody Kane. Charlotte City Council will consider both an extended data center moratorium and a 10 p.m. citywide curfew for everyone under 18 when they meet tonight. The city's current data center moratorium is set to expire in November. Staff recommends council set a hearing for October 12th on extending the ban on new data centers. Council members are set to vote Monday on the expanded curfew, which would run from November through August of next year. The city would have them evaluate then whether the curfew helps with teen crime and decide whether to make it permanent. Raleigh considered a similar curfew earlier this month but dropped the plan after finding that most people arrested during events that turned unruly turned out to be adults and many were from other areas. Senator Darlene Graham and her Democratic opponent, Dr. Annie Andrews, are locked in a dead heat in the race for South Carolina's Senate seat, according to a new poll released over the weekend. The Hill reports the survey conducted by right-leaning polling firm Trafalgar Group found Graham leading Andrews by just 1 point among likely South Carolina voters, with an error margin of just under 3 points. The survey says has an error margin of 3 points among South Carolina voters. A group of Yancey and Mitchell County musicians held a concert Friday night to commemorate the second anniversary of Hurricane Helene. But one ballad singer wants people to remember the music more than the storm. WFAE's Zachary Turner has more.
3: Every night when the sun goes in.
4: Local musician Murphy Campbell is on stage at Home Place Beer Company in Burnsville. She's singing century-old ballads from her upcoming album. The nonprofit group Extreme Weather Survivors partnered with Campbell to connect Helene survivors with others who have experienced natural disasters. But Campbell said the concert was an opportunity to celebrate her community for something other than what they've lived through.
5: You know, do we want the hurricane to define this area, or do we want the music to define this area? I want the music to define it.
4: Her album of archival ballads, Revenant, comes out November 13th. Zachary Turner, WFAE News.
3: Because he loved a lady fair, whose father was a snare.
2: The Carolina Panthers fell to 1-2 on the season after yesterday's 21-18 loss to the Cleveland Browns on the road. Quarterback Bryce Young passed for 291 yards and a touchdown, but didn't seem as sharp as the previous two games. Coach Dave Canales said the quarterback seemed to be battling through some minor injuries, but Young said that didn't matter.
6: Nothing is football. You know, we're all dealing with stuff. Doesn't have any bearing on the game. Tough one. Just didn't get it done. None of that stuff had anything to do. Didn't get it done.
2: The Panthers are still tied for the lead in the NFC South as New Orleans and Tampa Bay both lost games on Sunday. Carolina hosts to the Detroit Lions on Sunday night. This is WFAE News.
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8: It's Morning Edition from NPR News. I'm Steve Inskeep in Washington, D.C.
9: And I'm Leila Fadel in New York City. Good morning. President Trump says he rejected an Iranian offer to suspend hostilities for 7 days and immediately reopen the Strait of Hormuz.
8: The president said the Iranian offer, quote, would not be acceptable, and that Iran is, in his words, losing so badly.
9: Joining us to discuss this and more is NPR international correspondent in the Gulf, Aya Betraoui. Good morning, Aya.
10: Good morning, Leila.
9: Okay, so today marks 7 months since the U.S. and Israel launched war on Iran and killed its supreme leader. Where do things stand right now?
10: So Iran's latest offer, which you mentioned, is basically that the two sides agree to something similar to the memorandum of understanding that they had agreed to back in June, and that deal barely lasted a few weeks. So what Iran wants is the U.S. to lift its naval blockade on its oil exports and to unfreeze billions of its dollars in foreign banks in exchange for reopening the Strait of

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1: This is Morning Edition on 90.7 WFAE and WFAE.org. I'm Marshall Terry, along with you on this Monday at 7:42. Later this hour, a new field of study called smoke ecology strives to understand the smoke blowing off wildfires and whether anything can be done to protect the environment's inhabitants from it. Listen for that story coming up in about 10 minutes on Morning Edition. I-77 northbound near Gilead Road in Huntersville. The left lane is closed because of an accident, according to DOT. Sunny today in Charlotte with a high near 81 in the forecast. Right now in Huntersville, it's 54, in Gastonia, 54, and in Charlotte, it's 53.
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3: American farms rely heavily on immigrant labor, yet they have mostly been spared from President Trump's aggressive immigration crackdown. 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
5: Good morning, I'm Steve Inskeep. Why should you care about the hair of a bear? As a question, that's fair. The answer is about how bear hairs compare. A researcher in England is studying fur from a 120-year-old taxidermied bear named Boris. He's looking at how hair differs along a bear's body, which could make it easier to identify animals during poaching investigations. When he has results to share what he's learned, he'll declare from this bear hair affair. It's Morning Edition.
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0: 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I'm Leila Faldin.
5: And I'm Steve Inskeep. When parents monitor what their kids do online, the kids are less likely to experience the downsides of social media and too much screen time. That's according to research showing benefits to parents setting boundaries. NPR's Ritu Chatterjee reports.
7: Elizabeth Hoover is the mother of two teenage daughters aged 15 and 17. She recently retired from her job as the chief technology officer at Alexandria City Public Schools in Virginia. She says she's always set boundaries around screen time.
8: Even before they got their personal devices, we used tools to monitor screen time.
7: That was when the girls shared a family iPad. Then in middle school, they got their own smartphones.
8: My oldest daughter got it in seventh grade, and then the younger one, much to my older daughter's dismay, got it in sixth grade.
7: But they had clear rules about how they use their phones.
8: They could not download an app without my permission. There were specific time restraints around different apps. They did not have Instagram, and they did not have Snapchat.
7: Hoover says her family also has rules around when to have screen time.
8: No devices at the dinner table, bedtime, you know, turning in the phones.
7: And research shows that those rules protect kids in a number of ways, says pediatrician Dr. Jason Nagata.
9: Limiting phone and social media use at nighttime, sort of as a household rule, has been linked with lower social media addiction scores in the children, lower overall social media time.
7: Nagata is at the University of California, San Francisco, and is a leading researcher of kids' online behaviors.
9: If you're not on your phone late at night, then you have less use, there's less kind of addictive or problematic use, and then you may be less likely to be cyberbullied or engage in cyberbullying.
7: Reducing nighttime use also protects sleep, which is critical for mental health and brain development. But, Nagata says, monitoring kids' online habits isn't just about setting boundaries. It also involves
9: asking about their children's online experiences, being curious about content.
10: I always have to remind myself, I have a 17-year-old and 12-year-old. Be curious, don't be furious.
7: Sunny Shun Liu is the research director at the Stanford Social Media Lab. She suggests parents ask their kids open-minded questions about what they're doing online.
10: What's this? Why this app is so interesting? Why show me about that? I think that's really keep the communication open.
7: And the communication should go both ways. If you see something funny online, she says, share it with your kids. If they're playing an online game, maybe join them.
10: I think that's the best way to really build parent and kids cohesion and relationships and trust that way.
7: That's the approach Elizabeth Hoover used with her daughters.
8: Early on in third, fourth grade, I started to establish a dialogue about their digital life.
7: About issues like cyberbullying, online scams, Instagram filters.
8: I tell parents to start early, talk often, listen intently.
7: It's something she practices even today. Ritu Chatterjee, NPR News.
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1: 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British authorities apprehended five men Sunday on suspicion of plotting a bomb attack near one of its military bases.
2: Police came out and said that they've arrested these suspects under both the Explosives Act and the Terrorism Act.
1: The U.S. has used this base to launch strikes on Iran, and Iran has threatened to attack the base. More on all that coming up in about 20 minutes on Morning Edition. Sunny with a high around 81 in the forecast for Charlotte today. In Cornelius, it's 54. Rock Hill, 54. Charlotte, it's 53.
2: Police came out and said that they've arrested these suspects under both the Explosives Act and the Terrorism Act.
3: I'm Eli Portillo. On the next Charlotte Talks, it's not just candidates on the ballot for North Carolinians this midterm election. Voters will also decide on three constitutional amendments. Those impact state income taxes, property taxes, and voter ID. We break down why these issues are on the ballot and what you need to know as you make a decision. That's this morning at 9 on 90.7 WFAE.
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0: set to expire in November. Staff recommends council set a hearing for October 12th on extending the ban on new data centers. Council members are set to vote on Monday as well on the expanded curfew, which would run from November through August of next year. The city would then evaluate whether the curfew helps with teen crime and decide whether to make it permanent. Raleigh considered a similar curfew earlier this month, but dropped the plan after finding that most people arrested during events that became unruly turned out to be adults, and many of those were from other towns. Governor Josh Stein is scheduled to visit Charlotte this afternoon. The governor will be celebrating the opening of a new DMV office on Albemarle Road in East Charlotte, which will be the largest in the state. The event starts at 2:30. The Raleigh News and Observer reports DMV wait times have dropped from an average of 2 hours 45 minutes in August of 2025 to less than 16 minutes across the state this month. A group of Yancey and Mitchell County musicians held a concert Friday night to commemorate the second anniversary of Hurricane Helene. WFAE's Zachary Turner has more.
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2: Local musician Murphy Campbell is on stage at Home Place Beer Company in Burnsville. She's singing century-old ballads from her upcoming album. The nonprofit group Extreme Weather Survivors partnered with Campbell to connect Helene survivors with others who have experienced natural disasters. But Campbell said the concert was an opportunity to celebrate her community for something other than what they've lived through.
3: You know, do we want the hurricane to define this area, or do we want the music to define this area? I want the music to define it.
2: Her album of archival ballads, Revenant, comes out November 13th. Zachary Turner, WFAE News.
1: Because he loved a lady fair, whose father was a snare.
0: The Carolina Panthers fell to 1-2 on the season after yesterday's 21-18 loss to the Cleveland Browns. The Panthers started slowly but battled back to take a fourth-quarter lead, only to fall behind again. Coach Dave Canales praised his team's effort but said establishing the running attack early will be a key going forward.
4: All of the guys playing together, we have to take that next step up front to be on the same page, to make sure that our run game is efficient and effective. From the beginning, that's something we have not captured yet this season, and that's something that as coaches, as players, we got to take a lot of pride in that part of it, because it's central to what we do.
0: The Panthers host the Detroit Lions on Sunday night. Sunny skies in the forecast today with comfortable humidity and highs expected to be near 81 degrees. It's 55 degrees right now in Charlotte. 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
5: 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John Ludwig Taylor solves murder cases like a game of chess in this BritBox original mystery. 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
6: It's Morning Edition from NPR News. I'm Steve Inskeep.
7: And I'm Leila Fadel. British authorities say they have foiled a suspected terror plot. They arrested men near an airbase. And today, counterterrorism officials are asking if Iran could have been behind this as retaliation for U.S. and Israeli strikes. For more on this investigation, we're joined by NPR's Lauren Freyer at our bureau in London. Hi, Lauren.
8: Hi, Leila.
7: So what exactly happened there yesterday?
8: So this was near RAF Royal Air Force Base Fairford in the Cotswolds, where some American bombers and reconnaissance aircraft take off for Iran. And this is an otherwise bucolic green area a couple hours west of London. A farmer who lives nearby called police in the middle of the night to say she noticed three suspicious vans and masked men. Mm. Now, police went and intercepted those vehicles, arrested five men on suspicion, they say, of explosives and terrorism offenses. Now, police have just come out and told us in the past few minutes that the men are British nationals who live in London and are all in their mid-20s. The British Army spent all day Sunday using a bomb disposal robot to probe these vehicles. Now, police say an Iran link is only one of the possibilities they're investigating. The government here has also accused Russia of plotting attacks on British soil in the past. But, you know, this past summer, Iran threatened British bases.
7: Oh, what was that threat?
8: So back in July, Iran's IRGC, the Islamic Revolutionary Guard Corps, issued a statement saying any base used against Iran is a legitimate target, and that, quote, London is responsible

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1: Hope you're having a great Monday so far. Hope you had a nice weekend as well. It's good to have you along at 8:42 this morning for Morning Edition here on 90.7 WFAE and WFAE.org. I'm Marshall Terry. The U.S. and China have agreed to a trade deal. Get a closer look at what this means for tariffs between the two countries. Plus all the morning's business news that's coming up on the Marketplace Morning Report. It's ahead in about 10 minutes. Sunny today in Charlotte. A high near 81 is expected right now. In Morganton, it's 53. In Huntersville, it's 55. In Charlotte, it's 55.

0: Cleveland Browns. The Panthers look to be in position for a win, but a roughing the passer call on linebacker Bobby Okereke extended a Browns drive in the fourth quarter that turned into a touchdown.
1: Obviously, I was focusing on making sure my momentum wasn't carrying through to hit him in the head or neck area, but I just got to be smart in that situation, not leave it up to the refs.
0: Receiver Jalen Coker and defensive backs Mike Jackson and J.C. Horn all left the game with injuries and did not return. The Panthers host the Detroit Lions on Sunday night. This is WFAE News. 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It's 61 degrees right now in Charlotte. 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
3: It's Charlotte Talks on 90.7 WFAE. I'm Eli Portillo, in today for Mike Collins. Today's show is being taped in front of a live audience at Central Piedmont Community College in partnership with the League of Women Voters of Charlotte-Mecklenburg. We're talking about something really important on the ballot that doesn't often get enough attention. The General Assembly has placed three constitutional amendments before voters, and you get to be the ultimate decision makers. What that means is when you step into the voting booth, you will have the chance to change our state constitution. Joining me to talk about all this, we have Susan Roberts, professor of political science at Davidson College, Michael Bitzer, professor of politics and history and director of the Center for North Carolina Politics and Public Service at Catawba College, and our own Steve Harrison, WFAE's politics reporter. Thanks you all for being here.
4: Good to be here.
5: Thank you.
6: Thank you.
3: So, as I said, there are three constitutional amendments on the ballot this year. Before we dive into exactly what each of those do, let's just talk for a minute about the constitutional amendment process. We don't have a citizen ballot initiative, right, like some states. So how do these actually get on the ballot?
4: Well, like you said, Eli, about half of the states in the country, citizens can put a petition and put a referendum on the ballot themselves. North Carolina is not one of those. So the process here runs through the General Assembly. You need super majorities in both the House and Senate to place it before voters. And then once it's on the ballot, you need just a simple majority for that to go in the state constitution.
3: And these are permanent. These are until, unless they're amended again in the future by another amendment, they're more permanent than a regular law.
7: It becomes the highest law of the state. Mm-hmm. So, you know, oftentimes everybody thinks of the law being, well, it's the federal government and the federal government's laws. But every state has its own set of laws. And for state constitutions, they are considered the paramount law that statutes have to abide by.
5: And you could also say majorities come and go, but the Constitution may be forever. Yeah. And they use the word enshrined in the Constitution. So I think that, you know, almost says this is something we value above everything else.
3: So since we don't have a citizen referendum process, does that mean that the ballot referendums for constitutional amendments that we have typically reflect the ruling party in the General Assembly?
7: And particularly if they have a supermajority. Mm-hmm. So, you know, 3/5 of both chambers have to agree to put this before the voters. As Steve said, then the voters, it's just a simple majority. But oftentimes we don't see that kind of supermajority status in both chambers of the General Assembly.
4: I'm sorry, go ahead, Susan.
5: And when we look at, as political scientists, we look at these kinds of issues, and they're wedge issues, and they favor the Republicans. Things about the economy. And these two are about the economy,

0: And the one about the voter ID. So you have to look at, you know, liberals associated with Democrats and conservatives associated with Republicans. So I don't know what kind of language you want to use, but that's what we use in political science. But I think they do favor the party in power today.
1: So, yeah, let's talk about what the actual amendments say. There are three on the ballot this year. One is a 3.5% maximum personal income tax cap, down from 7% in the Constitution right now. One is a limit to how much local governments can raise property taxes by in a year, although that limit's not specified in the amendment. And one is a requirement for voter ID in all circumstances, including mail-in ballots. So, Susan, you mentioned that these are kind of conservative-coded amendments. Do you think that voters will be paying attention and maybe motivated, if they are conservative-leaning, to go to the polls and give Republican candidates a little more juice? Is that part of the thinking here?
0: Well, I think it's part of the thinking. I can say something right now, and I counted it out. If I say it one way, it's 6 words. And if I say it another way, it's 7 words. And if it's true, you can all go home. The devil is in the details, or the devil will be in the details. Yeah. And I'm just not sure myself. I haven't seen any evidence that the Republicans have touted this for other Republicans. So I don't know. One can suspect that the motive was to get Republicans to the polls because of the issues that are in these that favor the Republicans. The Republicans have for a long time favored voter ID, voter ID, stricter voter ID. The tax issue is one that the Republicans have embraced.
2: Yeah, and I think what we also see is, you know, the attempt by the legislature to increase enthusiasm, increase energy to get out to the polls. The one thing that really the legislature and really nobody can do is really try and blunt a mood within the electorate. And I think the mood of the electorate is certainly not towards the Republicans this year. It's towards the Democrats. If you take any kind of measures, generic ballot, for example, it's very much in the Democrats' favor. Republicans are trying to blunt that effort, perhaps with these constitutional amendments.
1: And yeah. Steve.
3: Yeah, as Susan and Michael said, I think very clearly this was a kind of planned effort. They looked at the end of 2025 at the president's low approval ratings and realized they needed help. But I think one of the challenges this fall is going to be, you know, if you go back to 2018, we had 6 amendments on the ballot, which was a big Democratic year. Mm-hmm. One of the differences, though, in 2018, there was no Senate race. Right. It's going to be very hard in the next 6 weeks to get the message about these amendments out and get conservative voters excited about them when all we see on TV is Watley Cooper, Watley Cooper. So I think that the intention was there to, like, give conservative voters something to be excited about. But it's going to be hard to reach them. It's going to be hard to break through.
1: Yeah. And regardless of how amendments are coded, left or right or center, most of them pass. I was looking at the last 30 years in Ballotpedia, and about more than 80% have passed. Historically, it's a pretty similar number if you go all the way back through the 1800s. So once these are on the ballot, voters tend to look at it and most of the time say yes. Is that accurate?
0: Well, I want to say one thing towards that. And Michael mentioned the mood of the electorate. I think you have to look at these things in context. And it's a context of declining trust in government, of low political efficacy, feeling discontented, feeling frustrated. And to someone that looks at these, it kind of looks like politics, government unfiltered. This looks good to me. That looks good to me. That makes sense. And it can be oversimplified. And it really is something that I think the voters could approach it as something that, sure, why not vote for these?
2: Yeah, as Steve mentioned, in 2018, we had 6 constitutional amendments. That was a lot for that year. And, you know, you go back to look at them, the right to hunt and fish passed with 57% of the vote. I mean, who's going to be against that, honestly? The issue of victim rights, the maximum income tax, the photo ID, all of them passed with at least 55% of the vote. 2 of them failed with over 60% of the vote going against them. And one of them was the restructuring of the Board of Elections and Ethics. And I think when you get, as Steve mentioned, the messaging around these constitutional amendments, people need to understand what the impact is. I mean, they can read the words and try and figure out, well, okay, yeah, this sounds good. I want lower taxes. Yeah, I'm for that. But understanding what the potential policy implications and consequences will be, that is, I agree with Steve. It's going to be hard to break through all of the noise in this year's election in terms of the messaging around these constitutional amendments.
3: And I think in 2018, I think it's interesting to look at those amendments, as Michael said, and give voters some credit in a way. Mm-hmm. You know, they're at the end of the ballot, but two failed. And I think it was the judicial appointments, and then, like you said, yep, the Board of Elections. I think voters' spidey sense kind of went off. They weren't comfortable with that. It seemed fishy to them. But then again, photo ID, which was a high priority of Democrats to defeat, passed with a sizable majority, and a lot of Democrats voted for that. So I do think people went in, they were thinking, they made some of their own decisions. They weren't kind of robots about this. So I do think that... I think the 2018 was an interesting breakdown, how it shook out.
1: So let's see. In 2018, like you said, we had voter ID. This year, we're going to have another voter ID, kind of taking that a step further. We'll also have, as Susan said, the income tax cap and a property tax levy limit. Some of the amendments that were proposed didn't make it onto the ballot. However, I wanted to mention, I think there was also a right to work amendment that didn't make it onto the ballot out of the General Assembly, and a right to farm amendment. Got to imagine that would have passed.
2: Sure.
1: People like,
2: yeah,
1: farmers.
2: Yeah.
1: Looking at the ballots we have right now with three on it, is that pretty average for a given year? I mean, six was a lot. You mentioned that. Are we facing a pretty normal year?
2: Well, I mean, the question is, do you have super majorities in both chambers? And when that opportunity comes up, I think either party would see that as the opportunity to enshrine, as Susan said, some policy decisions that are really hard unless you get judicial interpretation, the courts kind of interpreting the state constitution and saying, well, this actually means this as opposed to that. I think it's really the opportunity for a political party to kind of put into concrete and solidify a policy decision that they want to ensure will last for some time.
1: So to be concrete about it, you could change the income tax rate and raise it, say Democrats take power in a couple, mm-hmm, of years. They could do that with a simple majority, but you're not going to be able to do that if there's a 3.5% personal income tax cap.
2: Only way to do it would be to revise the constitutional amendment.
1: So we're looking at things a lot more permanent.
2: Yeah.
3: And it's really hard to envision a time in the future when I think we can envision Democrats taking the House and Senate, theoretically. Very hard to get supermajorities to put it on the ballot. And then it would be very hard to get voters to agree to roll back an income tax rate. I mean, there's like three steps there. Very difficult to see this being undone ever.
0: And I think at the base of this is, should this be done as a statute or as a constitutional amendment? And I think when voters really think about it, and they need to take that next step to say, what are the consequences? Putting in the Constitution is something semi-permanent at best.
1: So there have also been some constitutional amendments that have authorized an income tax in North Carolina, and that actually, I was researching this, I think in the 1920s, raised the income tax cap rate up to 10%. So, you know, it's semi-permanent, as you said, but it's interesting when you look back to see how the moods kind of ebb and flow politically during the last 1920s, Roaring Twenties. Right. Voters in North Carolina actually decided to soak the rich. So it's could go either way. When we return, we're going to talk more about constitutional amendments and actually read the language that is on the ballots here and talk about what they could do specifically. So stick with us. We're going to get a little nerdy. This is Charlotte Talks, and we'll be right back.

0: On the next Charlotte Talks, political division is rampant, but what if courage, not compromise, could bring us together? Marine veteran and author Rai Barcott tells us more tomorrow at 9 on 90.7 WFAE.
1: Crunch time ahead of Election Day, and not just for the candidates vying for your vote. Election officials are charged with making sure it all runs smoothly. And that's a tall order when election integrity is under attack. What does it take to count every vote and keep the public's trust? Running the midterms next time on 1A.
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2: WFAE presents Public Square, a new civic conversation series exploring issues that shape our lives. 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Former Davidson College President Carol Quillen moderates a conversation with Pope Foundation President John Hood and NYU Law Professor Melissa Murray about disagreeing without becoming divided. 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
3: It's Charlotte Talks on 90.7 WFAE. I'm Eli Portillo, in today for Mike Collins. We are taping today's episode in front of a live audience at Central Piedmont Community College in partnership with the League of Women Voters of Charlotte-Mecklenburg, and we are talking about constitutional amendments that will be on your ballot to change our state's constitution in November. You'll have three of them to vote for, and we have three panelists to break it down. It's Professor Susan Roberts of Davidson College, Michael Bitzer of Catawba College, and WFAE's politics reporter, Steve Harrison. Thank you. So a couple other amendments I wanted to just note. As I mentioned, the state income tax was actually authorized by a constitutional amendment more than 100 years ago. There was also Amendment 1 in 2012 that enshrined marriage as between a man and a woman in the state constitution and prohibited civil unions, of course, soon overturned by the Supreme Court's decision. And in 1996, North Carolina voters amended the state constitution to give the governor veto power for the first time. We were the last state to do so. So there's your amendment trivia. So let's get specific about what voters will see on their ballots this year when they step into the booth. First Amendment we'll talk about would halve the rate at which the state's personal income tax is capped, taking it down from 7% to 3.5%. Here's the actual wording that people will see. Constitutional amendment to keep the state income tax rate from being raised higher than 3.5%. So this wouldn't have an immediate effect, right?
4: It would need to be. I mean, it would go into effect once the legislation said the effective date.
3: But in terms of the actual income tax rate, we're already going
4: into a year.
3: Yeah.
5: We're not at 7%.
3: No. Yeah, and I think we'll be at 3.49% and then 3% after that. So
4: right.
3: What's the point then?
4: Well, again, it's to solidify and to make sure that it never rises above that level. I mean, I think, you know, when you're talking about constitutions and being the supreme law of the state, the legislature, and we are a legislative supremacy state, but the legislature has to abide by the Constitution as well. And so if in the future the Democrats take over one chamber or both chambers, control the General Assembly, they are going to be bound by this constitutional provision and limited in terms of what they can do with the state income tax.
5: And I just want to get back to the mood. I think these are very simply stated constitutional amendments. If the mood, and I think the mood in North Carolina, I think you looked at it with some of your questions, people trust the government in North Carolina. But there's a general feeling among the populace that this is something that is maybe a chance to be responsive. Here I can say something, and I've got direct democracy. And I think these things are, as you point out, very simple. Ballotpedia, as you know, they did a study about 10 years ago of about 30 ballot measures, and they found that well over half of them would require a graduate level reading skill, and that most of us read at, unfortunately, at a 7th to 8th grade level.
6: Yeah.
5: But these are pretty simple. They're pretty straightforward. And, you know, the league knows this as well. They're very deceptive in that you don't think about their short term, not long term. And you don't think about what are the consequences of these pieces of these amendments.
3: So I want to come back to the legislative supremacy that you mentioned, Michael, when we talk about the next amendment with property taxes. But for right now, with state income tax being capped, what are the potential future policy implications of that? What does that mean for the state down the road? Because personal income tax, of course, goes to the state, not the local municipalities. That will be in the property tax amendment we'll talk about.
7: I think that so for Republicans, since they took over in the General Assembly in 2011, lowering the corporate tax rate and the personal income tax rate is really their crowning achievement. We can argue for hours whether it's good or bad, but that's why this is going to be a constitutional amendment. And the Republicans have been able to lower rates because North Carolina is a very desirable place to live and people are moving here. And as much as we hear about how growth strains governments and is difficult, it is much easier to balance a budget in a high-growth state than a low-growth state. People moving here, it does make things easier. So if we look into the future and if North Carolina continues to grow, the potential negative consequences of this, you know, are continually kind of kicked down the road. But when you do start to see population growth slow down, the workforce ages, then a 3.5% cap can be a challenge to balance your budget.
5: But I think, too, as you mentioned, the population, people moving in, if you have around 350 to 400 people moving into North Carolina daily, that's a strain on the infrastructure. And you've got to look at that. We have about, I think, in Charlotte area alone, about 150 people a day. And I think that I did look back and did a little nerd homework, but CNBC looks at where's the best place to do business? And North Carolina has been number one and number two for the last 10 years. And now they're number two. And the reason that they feel like this is, we've slipped, and North Carolina Newsline said this, is affordability and quality of life. And quality of life concerns things such as crime. It concerns things such as facilities and things such as infrastructure. And I think, you know, I don't mean to disagree, but I think that that's something, you know, down the road, the infrastructure, if you look in Davidson and Charlotte, they're always working on infrastructure. So it's very hard to keep up. And it is, as you said, an aging population. And I think that that's a consideration, too. But I think it's a double-edged sword about the number of people moving in and how we can keep up with some of the things that voters expect to have. And that, you know, we slip from number one to number two, but the amendments, the Republicans say, this is to make the state more competitive. I think we're doing pretty good in looking competitive for the business climate.
3: Well, the next amendment would also relate to taxes, this one property taxes. It wouldn't limit overall the actual amount of property tax that a municipality can levy, but it would obligate the state to put limits in the future on how much property taxes can be raised in any one year. The wording is, again, pretty general. You'll see on your ballot, constitutional amendment requiring limits on property tax increases by local government. That's pretty short in general. So what do we know about how this would be implemented and what it could actually look like in practice?
4: The big question, if this passes, is then what does the General Assembly do? And I think that's going to be the real tension in terms of you've got high growth urban areas, you've got rural areas that are really struggling in terms of population and trying to fund the services that they do. And local government basically has requirements in terms of what services they have to provide. If you're then going to become dependent upon the state legislature to determine what you're bringing in terms of revenue, that could be a real tension in terms of what's happening on the ground in a variety of different types of communities.
3: So this doesn't actually tell people how much property tax bills would increase by or not increase by. It hands the legislature power and an obligation to put some kind of limit on there.
7: Yeah, they could. The legislature could tie annual limits to the rate of inflation or a certain percentage. I think of the three amendments, in a way, this is the most interesting because the property tax issue is tapping in to a kind of burgeoning movement on the right, a property tax revolt. We have all seen, I mean, in most places in the U.S., home values have really increased. People do feel the pain of when they look at their escrow statement and paying their property taxes. You see in states like Florida, Florida has already made movements to their Florida's a little different. They have a homestead exemption to increase their homestead exemption. You hear talk on the right about how you never really own your own home because, you know, there's this saying, oh, you just rent it from the government, because even once you pay off your mortgage, you still have to pay your property taxes or you lose your home. There's just a lot of chatter about that.
3: Yeah, you mentioned other states. There are other states trying to limit property taxes or even eliminate them. I was not around for this, but I have heard there was a property tax rebellion in the 70s that really changed American politics, starting in California and then spreading from there, propelling figures like Ronald Reagan. How do you see this fitting into kind of the broader sweep of our political moment?
5: Well, I think it's one of those things that, again, you said the right is pushing it, and I think it's one that though speaks to everyone. And it's difficult for young homeowners. It's difficult for people that already own a home. And I think it's one of the issues that is at the forefront emerging. I think this property tax, you're right, it doesn't say who is going to limit these. It is the General Assembly that has that power. And local governments are squirming a little bit. In Davidson, they're really, this is, along with I-77, this is a big consideration.
7: And you had Union County, for instance, a conservative red county, had come out and opposed the amendment. Now, the amendment will likely pass, but then there'll be a big fight in the legislature where conservatives, Republicans are going to be lobbying their fellow conservatives to say, don't handcuff us too much on this. Give us the freedom to run our government. And I think you'll see, I think one thing that will happen here in Charlotte and Mecklenburg County, we have not had some of the high property tax increases that other places in North Carolina have. And part of that is because we have a lot of people moving here. It's been easy to balance our budgets. But I think if this passes, I think property tax increases will become default. I think city and county managers will just start raising taxes every year at that limit, or if the limit is 3%, I think they will just go 3% every year.
3: And how's that different from what we have now? Because Mecklenburg County and Charlotte, since I've been here, they tend to go a few years with a flat rate, and then it jumps, and then a few years with a flat rate, and then it jumps. You think that'll just get kind of averaged out?
7: I think so. So the city of Charlotte, to your point, Eli, most years does not raise the property tax rate. This past year, there was an increase of nearly 7%. I doubt a 7% annual increase will be allowed under these new limits. That seems too high. I'm not saying too high in theory, but I just don't see the legislature allowing a 7% cap. So if I'm the city manager of Charlotte, I'm just going to go 2.5-3% every year, and that's going to become the new normal. So I'm not sure if this is going to do as much as the advocates think it will. I'm skeptical.
4: This to me feels like a classic tension in particularly state and local relationships. I mean, we have a very strong, as I indicated before, legislature in the state.
3: And this is that legislative supremacy.
4: This is that legislative supremacy goes back to royal colonial era. We hated royal governors telling what we should be doing, so we invested a lot of power into the legislature. And that has held over North Carolina's political history. I think what we're seeing, if this amendment passes, will be that kind of classic tension between what Raleigh tells Mecklenburg, Rowan County, wherever, Wake County, and how services are being distributed and funded. I mean, to be quite candid, another classic tension in American politics is, I don't want to pay taxes, but do not cut my services. Yeah. Well, guess what? You got to have taxes, revenues, to pay for the services. One has got to give unless you're going to go into deficit spending. That's not allowed in terms of the dynamics at this level. So I think, you know, that controversy, that kind of tension between what Raleigh is going to try to impose and what local governments are going to try and do, I think is going to be the real question mark in my mind.
3: And Steve, you hinted at this, but the politics, when it gets to the General Assembly, assuming this amendment were to pass, are not necessarily so simple. If you have Republican-led counties that also don't want to be told they can't raise property taxes past a certain amount, do you think that, you know, there's any chance that if this passes, the legislature gets, you know, tied up in knots and can't figure it out quickly? And I mean, how does that work if there's a constitutional amendment that says the state shall do this, but then the legislature is at loggerheads, which we've certainly seen. I mean, we waited, what, like, I don't know, 1,000 years for the last budget?
7: I think probably the most likely result will be that the implementing legislation just doesn't go very far. That you're allowed to go the rate of inflation, I mean, which is what now, what's the annual rate of inflation? It's pretty high.
3: Three and change.
7: You know, that gives local governments a lot of wiggle room. And like I said before, there's going to be, everyone is going to have a seat at the table on this one. I mean, there's Republican counties are going to make their voices heard, especially because a lot of them are rural. They are losing population. It's hard to balance your budgets. You sometimes have to ask taxpayers for more.
5: And I think also, I mean, Michael knows this about what rural counties need versus suburban, exurban. I think one of the things will be, how do you read the mood in the assembly? And I think some people are focusing right now more on the national level. And we were talking earlier, you know, I think Michael and I said that there'll be some inroads. The Democrats will make inroads. Whether or not they'll get that supermajority remains to be seen. But I think, you know, you are very aware of your legislators and your senators, but the majority of people in North Carolina and probably every state have no idea who their representatives are. And the change in the districts, we've had a whiplash in voter identification and in what district you even vote in. And so that makes it confusing, as well as what some of these amendments would do and what they'll do in the future and who's going to make these decisions and how can I change it.
3: And one thing that I thought was kind of interesting is when you look at the property tax question, the state income tax question, you kind of get an enshrinement of this, you know, starve the beast theory of governing that you see from the right sometimes, where it's, you know, if you limit and choke off the revenues, you limit what government can do, you kind of deregulate by default. Do you think that's part of that here, enshrining that governing philosophy, not just the exact laws?
7: And I think, yes, and I think you actually can starve the beast. I mean, the starve the beast phrase goes to the federal government, but the federal government just runs larger and larger deficits. Well, cities, counties, and towns and states have to have balanced budgets. So, yes, you can put the beast on a pretty significant diet.
3: When we return, we will talk more about the final constitutional amendment about voter ID that'll be on the ballot in November, what it could mean for you, and what it could mean for our elections moving forward. This is Charlotte Talks.

Coming up in 20 minutes, it's crunch time for officials running this year's elections. What does it take to count every vote and keep the public's trust? That's next time on 1A at 10 on WFAE.

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3: Welcome back to Charlotte Talks on 90.7 WFAE. I'm Eli Portillo, in today for Mike Collins. We are talking constitutional amendments on the ballot in North Carolina this year in front of a live audience at Central Piedmont Community College in partnership with the League of Women Voters of Charlotte-Mecklenburg. I'm here with Professor Susan Roberts of Davidson College, Michael Bitzer of Catawba College, and WFAE's politics reporter Steve Harrison. Speaking of constitutional amendments here in North Carolina, I did a little of what you called, Susan, nerd homework, and found that the one that passed with the highest margin of support was an 1880 amendment to restrict the state from assuming debts issued in the immediate aftermath of the Civil War by the Reconstruction government. That passed with the support of 92% of people who voted there. Some other quick amendment history. In 1920, voters approved a state income tax for the first time, capped at 6%. Then they raised it to 10%. And I thought that was, as I mentioned before, a little interesting. The mood can change. So amendments, they can sound like a snooze fest, but they can be very important.
4: I'm so impressed. I don't even know how polling was done back in those days.
3: I'm not sure how scientific it was. So the third amendment that voters will find on their ballot this year concerns voter ID. Here is the wording that you'll see. Constitutional amendment to require all voters, not just those presenting to vote in person, to present photo identification before voting. When I saw this, I thought, wait a minute. Didn't we already do this? Exactly. Voters approved photo ID in 2018 through another constitutional amendment. But not in all situations. So what is different about this, and what would the change be?
5: Well, in 2018, the language says that you have to show ID, quote, before voting in person. And that exempted by that language a very small portion of all the ballots cast in North Carolina through the mail. And so the legislature passed law to require photo ID with mail-in voting now. That is now part of the system. But again, they want to enshrine it. They don't want that to be kind of taken away if they lose the majority in the General Assembly. And so, you know, with that component, you're basically covering all forms of vote methods.
4: And I'll add this, and then I want to defer to Michael because he knows the numbers about 2026. And I think if you look at voter ID, it's one of those that it's been for 10 years. It's back and forth. Who did it? Who has it? Do we have it? You see the sign. What kind do I need to have? Do I need to have just an electric bill and such? So I think it's been confusing. And for some people, confusion is a sort of voter suppression. And if you're confused about where you vote, what you vote, don't we already have this, it makes for, a very curious type of voting, especially if you don't know who you're voting for and what that person's going to do down the line. And Michael did some, I wanted to hear it anyway, about how supportive North Carolinians are of this part of the constitutional amendments.
5: Well, we've asked in the Catawba YouGov surveys that we've done, you know, how supportive are you of requiring photo identification before casting a ballot? And in general, over majorities, particularly broken down by party affiliation, North Carolinians tend to be very supportive of this. We asked a question in August about this particular one. Would you support or oppose requiring a copy of your photo ID when voting by mail? 70% supported it. Among Democrats, 57%, independents, 2/3, Republicans, 90%. So you've got a kind of majority, you know, a consistent majority over that. And we've also seen those kind of similar numbers in a recent Elon poll as well.
3: So what do we know about the support these amendments have? And I want to come back to the photo ID requirement a little bit more. But while we're talking numbers, you know, to be blunt, are these things going to pass? What can we say?
5: Well, based on the questions that we've asked in the Catawba YouGov poll, it seems like all of them are going to pass. They are very strong. As I said, 70% for photo ID. We ran an interesting dynamic for the two kind of tax questions. We actually split the 1,000 respondents into two groups and gave them two different questions. One question, for example, on the limits on local government to raise property taxes, we just gave them the straight language. What do you think about this? 79% agreed and supported it. But then we asked a second group, we gave a kind of a little more details and said something like, some see it as an important step to making housing more affordable to homeowners, while some worry counties that are already struggling financially would have to cut services. Kind of a balanced argument. That actually precipitated a 10-point drop in the support for that particular amendment. On the other one, in terms of the income tax, we did the same thing, straight language, a balanced argument. It stayed the same, basically 66% support. So you've got pretty strong levels of support among North Carolinians at this point. No kind of messaging, no kind of campaigning, no kind of advertising on this. That's where the matter may kind of start to shift as we move towards November.
3: Have you been surprised that there hasn't been more campaigning around this or more attempts to tie these issues to, you know, some Republicans' campaigns, either at the state level or if we're talking, you know, Senate, Whatley Cooper? This is, you know, as Steve mentioned earlier, I've seen, I can't even count how many Whatley ads, but, you know, they are all focused on crime. None of them are mentioning these tax issues that actually seem pretty popular with voters.
5: Yeah.
4: Well, I think he said Whatley had a announcement, I'm for lowering taxes. And it was straight and it was simple and it was speaking to people in terms that they can understand. And I think that Michael pointed out, too, that in, I think in the Catawba poll, people trust their local government. They trust that there won't be any kind of shenanigans or fraud. But overall, no, not talking about their state, there's an atmosphere of something's wrong with mail-in ballots. What is it? Why is it on the agenda? And are there problems? Even if you don't expect, you know, maybe think, what if ICE came to every polling place? People are suspicious about the voting climate. Maybe not in North Carolina. Mm. But across the country.
5: Yeah. And I think particularly with these amendments, you know, everybody, it feels like everybody's just in a foul mood, you know, that they just, I'm not happy and I'm going to express it at the ballot box. But you've got this language that says, hey, you want your taxes to be lowered? That doesn't take a whole lot of thinking to say, yeah, I'm happy about that. So I think with the messaging, particularly by, I could see local governments, counties, cities, really trying to push a narrative or the messaging of this is going to have a real impact on your day-to-day activities. Because the federal government, the state governments, yeah, they have some impact. It's local governments. It's the city of Charlotte. It's Mecklenburg County. It's the city of Salisbury. They impact citizens on a day-to-day basis with the services. And that's where I think, you know, the messaging, if it starts to come, that's what you're probably going to hear the major focus on.
3: And Steve, you're out there covering campaigns, talking to people in this world. Are you hearing anything about this, seeing any, you know, candidates trying to jump on these amendments and profit themselves?
6: Yeah, it'd be great if I could give you an answer that said, yes, I'm seeing all these connections, but I really can't. Mm-hmm. I mean, it's just they're out there. Like we said earlier in the show, I think this was an attempt to increase conservative turnout. I think they'll pass. I don't think it's going to do anything for turnout. It's just kind of a big nothing.
3: Yeah. So when you have these amendments or any partisan-coded amendments on the ballot, do you see any evidence that they impact other races, or is there any causal association that you've made?
5: Really, the only causal relationship is the further down the ballot it is, the fewer voters are going to be getting down to that level. And these will be literally at the bottom of the ballot. So everybody will be, oh, yeah, U.S. Senate, mm-hmm. U.S. House, okay, yeah. State House, yeah, sure. Mm-hmm. State Senate, who? kind of thing. Then you get into city councils and everything else. You get down to the bottom, and you're just like, oh, I'm done.
4: Yeah.
5: Lower taxes, yep. Boom.
4: Well, and the language is so simple.
5: Yeah.
4: And many times, if you're confused, you just say no. I remember once when I went to New York when I was with the Methodist Youth Fellowship. We went and I couldn't understand the person talking because I'm Southern. And I kept saying, no, no. And she was asking, what kind of bread do you want, rye or white? So I just kept saying, no, no. And I think that happens with, you know, if you don't understand an amendment, just vote against it. But these are very easy to understand. You don't know the implications. You don't know exactly who's doing what in terms of the cap on the property tax. But they're fairly straightforward.
3: Yeah. And I wanted to circle back to the voter ID amendment and that whole issue, because we talked about how the property tax amendment fits into the national political landscape. And Susan, you mentioned this as well. The climate around voting, I think it's fair to say, is a little febrile right now. How does this amendment and the whole push around restricting mail-in voting fit into what we're seeing nationally?
4: Well, I think that's a good question. And as a political scientist, Michael will know this, and Steve will know it too, even though he's not a political scientist, he's just as good, is that...
3: Well, there you go. You just got an honorary degree.
5: There we go.
4: You can teach my class any day. But political scientists, it used to be a philosophy that, and it was like counterintuitive, voters voted by the perception of the national economy instead of their pocketbooks. Believe me, and you know that.
3: Mm-hmm.
4: But now some of the studies have said it's really more equal, and people are voting a little bit more their pocketbook than how they perceive the national economy. And although they're saying the national economy, the economy's bad, they're also talking about, you know, as affordability and things that cost too much, stuff that costs too much.
5: And one thing that we found in a survey that we'll release actually today on Monday is we asked North Carolinians about the favorability of the various vote methods. So election day voting, people love it. 78%, they have a very favorable view of it. They actually also like in-person early voting, about 70% favorability. We asked about voting by mail. Barely a majority said that they were favorable to that vote method. And so much of that is driven by partisan identification, particularly among Republicans, because they have heard the party leader disparage, attack, you know, basically call into question vote by mail. And that kind of plays into the partisan identification and dynamic that I think has a real impact in terms of how people look at these vote methods.
3: And Steve, you talked to the Mecklenburg Democrats chair, Wesley Harris, about mail-in voting, and he had a little bit of an unexpected take for you. So what did he say?
6: Yeah, this was back a few weeks ago when the Supreme Court had tentatively given Trump's efforts to, to for the Postal Service to possibly stop some mail ballots from going out, which has since been put on pause. And so this was a big issue. 5% of people vote in North Carolina by mail. So I called Wesley Harris, the Democratic Party chair, to get his thoughts. And we were both talking, and his preference was he wants his people to vote early in person. His take was, look, mail-in voting is hard. There are ways to screw it up, and it's getting harder. You know, there's more tight restrictions on the inner envelope has to be sealed. And he was saying, look, if I can get my people to go early in person, that's the best. If there's a problem, we have time to fix it. We can get you back to the polls. And he just is just uncomfortable with all of the steps needed to vote by mail. And then, you know, and so that was one half of it. And then the other was the president's attacks on mail voting. He was playing a little bit of defense. But I just thought that was interesting, kind of a candid observation, because it's because, you know, Democrats in general push voting access. They want to push mail voting. They're never going to favor one over another. But strategically, he was saying, like, look, early in person, that is the best way.
5: And I think this year, and we're already seeing it in the early numbers, we are significantly behind where we were 4 years ago
3: in terms of mail?
5: The mail-in ballots being returned. And I think that typical 5%, I dare say it'll probably shrink to about 3% of the total ballots. People will just say, this is too complicated. I'm going to fill out the ballot. I'm going to shove it into the machine, and I'm going to be done.
6: So you think that's the result of a combination of things. Interesting.
5: And with all the confusion, the chaos around mail-in voting, I think that's going to have the impact this year.
3: Yeah, I know. I've talked to people who are, you know, concerned that they'll put their ballot in the mail and it'll disappear, and that'll be that. So I can understand seeing some shift away from that. So last question here, because we are running short on time. Do you think North Carolina will ever push for or develop a citizen,
5: referendum?
3: Yes, a citizen ballot initiative referendum.
5: Yeah.
3: Because there are some issues that, you know, you see in polling, like legalizing marijuana, always have majority support, are not going to get a constitutional amendment anytime soon. Do you think we'll ever have that in this state?
4: If it's a lightning round, I'll just say no.
3: Okay.
5: I am with my distinguished colleague.
6: Yeah, I will say no, because you know, Democrats had control for forever. They did not do it. Republicans have had control for 15 years. They have not done it either.
5: They like the power. The General Assembly wants to be the gatekeeper.
3: Everybody,
5: and when they want that, and then they can send it out.
3: Well, everybody likes a little power.
5: Yep.
3: That is Michael Bitzer of Catawba College. We are also joined by Susan Roberts from Davidson College and Steve Harrison, WFAE's politics reporter. I'm Eli Portillo. This has been Charlotte Talks. Thank you all. See you tomorrow.
5: Thanks, Matt.
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3: Live from NPR News in Washington, I'm Korva Coleman. The president of Iran says his country is still ready to follow through with the proposed seven-day plan that it presented to the U.S. It's aimed at reopening the Strait of Hormuz. NPR's Hadil Alshelchi reports President Trump rejected the proposal on Saturday.
4: In an interview with CBS's Face the Nation that aired on Sunday, Masoud Pezeshkian said that after the seven-day milestone and once mutual blockades are lifted, Iran was willing to sit down for broader talks to formally end military conflict and address its nuclear program. In the interview, Pezeshkian said that Iran does not seek to develop nuclear weapons and defended its civilian nuclear program. Pezeshkian also addressed the lack of public appearances by the new supreme leader following U.S.-Israeli strikes that killed his father. The Iranian president said he had met the new leader twice and that he was healthy. President Trump said on Saturday that he rejected Iran's seven-day proposal, but that he was still open to negotiating. Hadil Alshalchi, NPR News, Istanbul.
3: The U.S. ambassador to China says President Trump remains a strong supporter of Taiwan. David Perdue spoke after Trump met China's president last week. Perdue told Fox News Sunday Trump is approving weapons sales to Taiwan, but Perdue also had another startling comment.
5: President Trump's already approved $11 billion. There are continuing conversations about other sales. He and President Xi talk about that every time they get together. But President Trump continues to say, hey, we sell arms to other people around the world. He actually asked President Xi would he like to buy some at one point.
3: But other news organizations, including the New York Times, report the White House denies there are any plans for the Trump administration to sell weapons to China. They report it's illegal for the U.S. to sell arms to China. Stocks opened lower this morning as chip maker NVIDIA announces a massive stock buyback plan. NPR's Scott Horsley reports the Dow Jones Industrial Average slid about 240 points in early trading.
6: NVIDIA stock has jumped more than fivefold over the last year as the company profits from the artificial intelligence boom. But CEO Jensen Huang still thinks the shares are undervalued. The company's increased its share buyback authorization by a whopping $150 billion. Oil prices rose after President Trump rejected a proposal from Iran to reopen the Strait of Hormuz. AAA says retail gasoline prices in the U.S. are hovering around $4.47 a gallon. Diesel prices have dipped just slightly to an average of $6.45. The Trump administration wants to allow cars to burn more gasoline. The administration's releasing new fuel economy standards today that would allow cars to be 31% less efficient in the next 5 years. Scott Horsley, NPR News, Washington.
3: Chipmaker NVIDIA has also announced it's releasing a new software platform. It is aimed at stopping rogue AI agents from acting without human oversight. 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
7: This is WFAE News. I'm Woody Kane. The Charlotte-Mecklenburg School Board has called a special meeting for tomorrow afternoon to formally start the search for a new superintendent. At the meeting, the board will approve the search committee's charter, then transition to a closed session to discuss personnel matters. The special meeting comes as the district is in turmoil with the surprise firing of former Superintendent Crystal Hill last week. Also, over the past month, half of the district's other top administrators have announced plans to retire soon, and the chief communications Communications Officer was arrested for DWI. The State Auditor and the State Bureau of Investigation are also looking into the district's finances. People packed the Harvey B. Gantt Center in Uptown Charlotte over the weekend for a series of performances connected to the African diaspora. WFAE's Elvis Meniese has more.
8: A handful of women dressed in white skirts dance as part of the honoring Afro-descended women. La Casa de la Cultura founder Mila Ogueta de Sanchez hosted the event to expose community members to a range of cultures.
9: We're going to see rumba from Cuba, we're going to see some samba from Brazil, some Afro festejo from Peru.
8: It included a performance with a cajon, a wooden box that originates from Peru. 52-year-old Kevin Gibson was pleased.
10: When you look at culture,
8: expose community members to a range of cultures.
9: We're going to see rumba from Cuba, we're going to see some samba from Brazil, some Afro festejo from Peru.
8: It included a performance with a cajon.

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1: 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I'm Mike Szymanski. Today marks 7 months of the U.S. war with Iran. On Saturday, President Donald Trump said he had rejected Iran's latest proposal for a ceasefire and opening of the Strait of Hormuz. 1A is next at 11.
2: 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That doesn't happen very often, and in attendance were some of the big AI boys, Sam Altman, Jensen Huang, Elon Musk. Even though we're kind of in the middle of an AI cold war with China, we're going to get into that on the next Today Explained.
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4: There are lots of dark corners of the internet where misinformation thrives. Once someone falls down a conspiracy theory rabbit hole, can facts pull them back out? From WAMU and NPR in Washington, this is 1A. Hi, I'm Jen White. Most of us know someone who believes something untrue. And once they've gone far enough down that rabbit hole, it can feel impossible to get them out. But new research finds that people who believe conspiracy theories may not be as unreachable as we think. In fact, an AI chatbot changed some of their minds in just 8 minutes. Our Cyber Monday series returns with a look at what AI can teach us about why we believe things that aren't true and what it takes to change our minds. That's all coming up after this news.
5: Live from NPR News in Washington, I'm Corva Coleman. The Trump administration has announced it is rolling back fuel economy standards for new vehicles. It says less efficient vehicles will make cars more affordable for Americans. As NPR's Willa Rubin reports, this is a step that weakens Biden-era climate policies.
6: The corporate average fuel economy, CAFE, standards have been around since the 70s. These require American car makers to make each year's new vehicles more fuel efficient on average across their entire fleets. But how much more efficient? Under the Biden administration, fleets needed to get 2% more efficient every year. That meant car makers needed to make electric vehicles, balance out their gas guzzlers. Otherwise, they were subject to a fine. That fine went away last July as part of the One Big Beautiful Bill Act. Now, a much smaller increase in fuel efficiency will be required every year. Willa Rubin, NPR News.
5: Voters may soon feel more economic pain. There are upcoming cuts to safety net programs such as SNAP. Along with that, President Trump is going to cut hundreds of millions of dollars from programs he opposes, even though Congress has approved funding for them. NPR's Mara Liasson reports this is called a pocket veto or pocket rescission.
7: According to the White House, the canceled funds include over $550 million from programs that provided services to refugees and other non-citizens. Later this week, the cuts to Medicaid and food stamp SNAP benefits that were in Trump's One Big Beautiful Bill are going to kick in. And this pocket rescission has been called illegal by the General Accounting Office. So together, all of these cuts add up to more economic pressure on voters.
5: NPR's Mara Liasson reporting. Iran's embassy in London is denying any involvement in a suspected plot that was foiled near an air base in western England. It's one of the bases where U.S. military bombers take off for attacks on Iran. NPR's Lauren Freyer reports from London.
8: The Iranian embassy in London says it categorically rejects what it calls malicious speculations that it was involved in a suspected terror plot near Royal Air Force Base Fairford. In the middle of the night, early Sunday, a farmer alerted police to three suspicious vehicles near that British airbase. Police intercepted them and arrested five men, whom they say are British nationals, all in their mid-20s living in London. They've been detained on suspicion of both explosives and terrorism offences. British counter-terrorism officials say they're aware that, quote, geopolitical questions are being raised, but that the idea that the base may have been targeted because of its role in U.S. attacks on Iran is just one of many threads they are investigating. Lauren Freyer, NPR News, London.
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1: This is WFAE News. I'm Woody Kane. Senator Darlene Graham and her Democratic opponent, Dr. Annie Andrews, are locked in a dead heat in the race for South Carolina Senate, according to a new poll released over the weekend. The Hill reports the survey conducted by right-leaning polling firm Trafalgar Group found Graham leading Andrews by just 1 point among likely South Carolina voters, with an error margin of just under 3 points. Around 8% of those surveyed said they were still undecided on their vote this November, while about 6% selected another candidate. A group of Yancey and Mitchell County musicians held a concert Friday night to commemorate the second anniversary of Hurricane Helene. But one ballad singer wants people to remember the music more than the storm. WFAE's Zachary Turner has more.
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1: Sunny skies in the forecast today with comfortable humidity and highs near 81 degrees. 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
1: Sunny skies in the forecast today with comfortable humidity and highs near

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1: 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I'm Mike Szymanski, and this is 90.7 WFAE. 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
6: I'm Peter O'Dowd. It's Here and Now. Coming up, the White House plans to claw back over $800 million in spending that Congress has already approved. We look at what the money is for.
5: Also, a promising new cancer treatment trains an individual's immune system to fight cancer.
7: It's not meant to be a permanent cure. It's just meant to give you more time.
5: And we've been hearing from you, listeners, about the housing crisis. Here's one woman who bought her home thanks to a down payment from her parents.
8: I mean, I'm extremely grateful, but I also guess I would prefer to live in a world where things were affordable.
5: An expert takes your questions on how to afford a home as mortgage rates climb. Coming up, Here and Now.
6: First, the news.
9: Live from NPR News, I'm Lakshmi Singh. The Trump administration plans to relax pollution-fighting requirements for cars and light trucks that run on gasoline. The new rules say that by model year 2031, automakers will be required to achieve an average of 34.9 miles to the gallon, far below the 50.4 miles mandated during the Biden administration. President Trump said on Truth Social Saturday the rollback would take the waste out of building cars and increase production. Climate action leaders sharply condemned Trump's latest rollback of Biden-era standards. In recent years, the National Highway Traffic Safety Administration estimated that while new fuel-efficient vehicles cost more upfront, the savings on gasoline over the lifetime of the vehicles would more than make up for it. China and the U.S. have released a list of imports they will reduce tariffs on that are worth $30 billion in each direction. NPR's Jennifer Pak reports from Beijing. This follows last week's U.S. visit between President Trump and Chinese President Xi Jinping in Washington.
10: President Trump has been imposing rounds of tariffs on Chinese exports in his first and now second term. China retaliated in kind, often targeting Trump's voting base, American farmers. Now they get some reprieve. China's Commerce Ministry says it will lower tariffs on U.S. agricultural products like beef, chicken, almonds, and also on American medical equipment and coal. In exchange, the White House says it will reduce tariffs on Chinese baby products, toys, and decorations, which, if implemented in time, American consumers could see some holiday savings. Jennifer Pak, NPR News, Beijing.
9: OpenAI and Anthropic say they will work with third-party evaluators to make sure their products are safe NPR's Wu Jing'an reports this might not be a quick fix.
11: When people evaluate AI systems, they give the systems a series of questions or scenarios, see how they respond, and install guardrails or add training to mitigate safety concerns. However, currently, evaluation results don't do a very good job of predicting model behavior. They can't predict all the ways people will interact with AI models, and they can't predict how AI models will behave in situations that the evaluations didn't test for. Some researchers also worry that AI systems may become more aware that they were being evaluated and behave differently, making evaluations even less accurate. Evaluators say they need more access to do rigorous work, which is something the AI companies are now offering. Still, the science of evaluations have some ways to go. Hua Jinan, NPR News.
9: Splashdown near Hawaii happening sooner than SpaceX had previously planned. The moment caught in SpaceX's live stream of the event.
12: Ship is starting entry. Good attitude.
9: It's celebrating the success of Starship's launch into orbit today and delivery of the most advanced Starlinks yet. From Washington, this is NPR News.
13: This is WFAE News. I'm Kenneth Lee. The Charlotte-Mecklenburg School Board has called a special meeting for tomorrow afternoon to formally start the search for a new superintendent. At the meeting, the board will approve the search committee's charter, then transition to a closed session to discuss personnel matters. The special meeting comes as the district is in turmoil with the surprise firing of former Superintendent Crystal Hill last week. Also, over the past month and a half, of the district's other top administrators have announced plans to retire soon, and the chief communications officer was arrested for DWI. The state auditor and State Bureau of Investigation are also investigating the district's finances. Charlotte Skyline is getting another major bank sign. Huntington National Bank plans to install its name at the top of the One South Tower in Uptown, joining Wells Fargo and Truist among banks with prominent signage on Charlotte skyscrapers. The Huntington sign will face South Tryon Street and feature programmable lighting that can change colors for community events and observances. Installation is expected in the coming weeks. The Charlotte Hornets are gearing up for training camp and the preseason before the regular season begins. Some players have already begun workouts before mandated camps, and on Friday, forwards Con Knipple and Grant Williams suffer from hamstring injuries. Both will miss preseason activities and will be evaluated at a later date. During media day, Jeff Peterson said despite the injuries, he appreciates the push for players to improve.
14: They were pushing themselves, and it's what you love about those two guys. They give everything they have every time they step on the court or in the weight room. And unfortunate soft tissue injury, but they're doing well. They're progressing well.
13: Peterson did not give a timeline for the return of both players. The Hornets' first preseason game is next Tuesday against the Brooklyn Nets. Right now, it's 71 degrees in Charlotte. 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
6: I'm Peter O'Dowd in Phoenix. It's Here and Now. The Senate is in session for one final week before it breaks for the midterm elections, and lawmakers from both parties are clashing with the White House. The president announced he's unilaterally canceling more than $800 million for programs that Congress has already approved. NPR congressional reporter Eric McDaniel is on the line from Washington. Eric, this is called a pocket rescission. What's the president trying to do with it? And lawmakers from both parties are clashing with the White House. The president announced he's unilaterally canceling more than $800 million for programs that Congress has already approved. NPR congressional reporter Eric

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1: 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I'm Mike Szymanski. Five British nationals have been released on bail after being detained Sunday on suspicion of explosives and terrorism offenses in England. Here and Now is next at 1. 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
7: I'm Indira Lakshmanan. It's Here and Now. Coming up, the latest on five men arrested on suspicion of terror offenses near a British airbase used by the American military.
6: Also, prosecutors in New York reopen a case of alleged gang rape at a Cornell University fraternity.
7: And right-wing rapper Danny Bones has grown a big following in the UK with his anti-immigrant songs.
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7: But what many fans don't realize is that Danny Bones is AI.
9: Is he AI? Is that a real person? I don't know this yet.
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10: Live from NPR News in Washington, I'm Lakshmi Singh. The president of Iran says his country is still ready to follow through with a proposed 7-day plan that it presented to the United States. It's aimed at reopening the Strait of Hormuz. NPR's Hadil Al-Shalchi reports President Trump rejected the proposal on Saturday.
11: In an interview with CBS's Face the Nation that aired on Sunday, Masoud Pezeshkian said that after the 7-day milestone and once mutual blockades are lifted, Iran was willing to sit down for broader talks to formally end military conflict and address its nuclear program. In the interview, Pezeshkian said that Iran does not seek to develop nuclear weapons and defended its civilian nuclear program. Pezeshkian also addressed the lack of public appearances by the new supreme leader following U.S.-Israeli strikes that killed his father. The Iranian president said he had met the new leader twice and that he was healthy. President Trump said on Saturday that he rejected Iran's 7-day proposal, but that he was still open to negotiating. Hadil Al-Shalchi, NPR News, Istanbul.
10: The Trump administration is now 7 months into its war with Iran. The president may have lost his latest court battle against media organizations he frequently criticizes. However, he continued to retaliate by blocking CNN from boarding Air Force One over the weekend as Trump traveled to a football game in Tennessee. NPR's Mara Liasson reports on what Trump's standoff with members of the press may or may not be costing him.
12: Picking fights with the media might be popular with his base, but it's similar to another big question that hangs over Trump, which is why is he taking stands that are opposed to majority public opinion on issue after issue? The public wants AI regulated. Donald Trump says he doesn't want regulations. The public is skeptical about data centers. He said the only people who oppose them are people who want to be, quote, poor and backwards. He's, of course, for tariffs and the war in Iran, two very, very unpopular policies. And all of this does not seem to be adding up to a coherent strategy to help his party win the midterms.
10: NPR's Mara Liasson. A journalist on Nantucket Island came across wooden remnants from what may have been the 19th century Warren Sawyer shipwreck. It was uncovered during the nor'easter that pummeled Massachusetts and several other states over the weekend. In New York, Ocean State Media's David Wright has more on the storm's impact.
13: The nor'easter walloped the region with heavy rains and winds clocked as high as 70 miles per hour in New York City. One Brooklyn man who worked for the City Housing Authority was struck and killed by a falling tree. In some towns on the Jersey Shore, the water was waist deep. At the height of the storm, 180,000 customers in New Jersey alone lost power. Work crews were busy all weekend long, and most of the outages have been restored.
10: It's NPR News.
14: This is WFAE News. I'm Kenneth Lee. Governor Josh Stein is scheduled to visit Charlotte this afternoon. The governor will be celebrating the opening of a new DMV office on Albemarle Road in East Charlotte, which will be the largest in the state. The event starts at 2:30. The Raleigh News and Observer reports DMV wait times have dropped from an average of 2 hours and 45 minutes to less than 16 minutes across the state. We'll have more during All Things Considered. People packed the Harvey B. Gantt Center in Uptown Charlotte over the weekend for a series of performances connected to the African diaspora. WFAE's Elvis Miniese has more.
15: A handful of women dressed in white skirts dance as part of the honoring Afro-descendant women. La Casa de la Cultura founder Mila Ogueta de Sanchez hosted the event to expose community members to a range of cultures.
16: We're going to see rumba from Cuba, we're going to see some samba from Brazil, some Afro festejo from Peru.
15: It included a performance with a cajon, a wooden box that originates from Peru. 52-year-old Kevin Gibson was pleased.
17: When you look at contributions of African-American women from science to art to music to the ideals of freedom and equality for all, shouldn't all of America be celebrating African-American women?
15: Saturday's event wrapped up with music and dancing that celebrated the African diaspora. Elvis Meneyese, WFA News.
14: The Carolina Panthers fell to 1-2 on the season after yesterday's 21-18 loss to the Cleveland Browns. The Panthers started slowly but battled back to take a fourth quarter lead, only to fall behind again. The Panthers' Week 4 matchup will be hosted in prime time at Bank of America Stadium against the Detroit Lions on Sunday night. 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
7: I'm Indira Lakshmanan in Boston. It's Here and Now. Five British nationals have been released on bail today after being detained on suspicion of explosives and terrorism offenses near a military airbase in England. The RAF Fairford Air Base, west of London, is used as a staging location for American long-range B-1 bombers flying attack missions against Iran. A local farmer alerted authorities about three suspicious vehicles near the airbase early Sunday morning. Police deployed armed officers and arrested five young men from London. A bomb disposal robot was seen in the area and several detonations were reported. For more on this, we're joined now by NPR's Lauren Frere in London. Lauren, thanks for being here.
21: Thanks for having me.
7: So what more can you tell us about the scene on Sunday, the suspects' activities and the police response?
21: So this base is in a rural area called the Cotswolds, a sort of bucolic, green, hilly area a couple hours west of London. And a farmer who lives nearby called police in the middle of the night to say she had noticed three suspicious vans with masked men around them. Police came and intercepted those vehicles, arrested five men on suspicion, they say, of these explosives and terrorism. Green, hilly area a couple hours west of London. And a farmer who lives nearby called police in the middle of the night to say she had noticed three suspicious vans with masked men around them. Police came

0: Good afternoon. It's 119 and you're listening to Here and Now on 90.7 WFAE. I'm Mike Szymanski. Coming up, Danny Bones is a working class British rapper who raps about immigration, national identity, and a broken Britain. But there's one problem. Bones is AI and funded by a far-right party. After the break.
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5: It's Here and Now. Danny Bones is a working-class rapper with a fast-growing following on the British far right. He looks like a white nationalist skinhead, but his musical style imitates Afro-Caribbean musicians in East London. His lyrics blame immigrants and Muslims for Britain's ills. In one music video, he's shown beating a man and deporting him. His biggest hit is This Is England.

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3: Kyle Chan is a fellow at the Brookings Institution. He thinks a lot about China and tech and China's relationship with the United States. We spoke to him this morning about how, as a country, China's even more into AI than we are.
4: Yeah, in fact, China has some concrete plans to boost AI adoption through the country, including its recent AI Plus initiative. And their goal